0: winning or losing. As believers, we're either gaining ground or we're losing ground. We're either going to be overcomers or we're going to be overcome. We're either going to be victims or we're going to be victors. It's really up to us. God brought us out of sin to live a new life in Jesus Christ, a life of power over sin. And for the Israelites, God brought them out of Egypt to bring them into the new land. He didn't want them wandering around in some wilderness experience. As scripture says in Deuteronomy 6:23, he brought us out that he might bring us in. And in the same way, he doesn't want us as followers of Christ to be living some wilderness experience, because this new land was pivotal to the plan of God. This promised land would become known as the nation of Israel, and it would play an important role in biblical history. Israel, of course, would be the place where King David would be born, there in Bethlehem, fulfilling the role that God had for him. Bethlehem would also be the birthplace of our Lord, fulfilling Bible prophecy. Jerusalem, also here in this promised land, would be the capital of Israel, still is today. And David would be the greatest king in their history. It is here in this land that the messianic prophecies would be fulfilled, because Christ would be born, as I said, here in Bethlehem. In Jerusalem, he would be crucified and he would rise from the dead and he would ascend to heaven. And it's also here in this land of Israel that end times events will unfold. So the devil opposes this. He didn't want the Israelites to enter into this promised land. And they had an enemy in the people of Canaan. So let's read now Joshua chapter 3 as the Israelites come to the point of entry of the promised land and they face the Jordan River. I'm reading from the New Living Translation. When you see the Levitical priests carrying the Ark of the Covenant of the Lord your God, move out from your positions and follow them, for you've never passed this way before. They will guide you. Stay about a half mile behind them. Keep a clear distance between you and the ark. Make sure you don't come any closer. Then Joshua says to the people, purify yourselves, or tomorrow the Lord will do great wonders among you. In the morning, Joshua said to the priests, lift up the Ark of the Covenant and lead the people across the river. And they started out and went ahead of the people. The Lord told Joshua, today I'll begin to make you a great leader in the eyes of the Israelites. They'll know that I'm with you, just as I was with Moses. Give this command to the priests who carry the Ark of the Covenant. When you reach the banks of the Jordan River, take a few steps into the river and stop there. Okay, we'll stop here. And here's point number one. If you want to enter the land of promises, you must be bold and strong. Let me say it again. If you want to enter this land of promises, you must be bold and strong. Look at verse 4. They had never passed this way before. They were making history. The problem with the people in the book of Joshua is they had never read the book of Joshua. They didn't know what happened next. They just saw this incredible obstacle before them. But they were experiencing this all real time. And by the way, this is a whole new generation, because you might say, well, wait, didn't they see the parting of the Red Sea? Actually, they didn't. Those were their parents that saw it. And that generation was gone. They died in the wilderness. The only survivors of that first generation were Joshua and Caleb. They heard about it, but they didn't see it for themselves. Now they need to see their own miracle, reminding us that every generation needs to have their own encounter with God. You know, the job of my generation and the generation before me and the generation before them is to pass these truths on, right? Pass these truths on to the next generation. And then they need to have their own encounter with God. Habakkuk 3:2 says, Lord, I've heard of your fame. I stand in awe of your deeds. Lord, repeat them in our day, in our time, make them known, and in judgment, remember mercy. That should be the prayer of you who are younger. Lord, we've heard about what you've done in the past, and it's awesome, but we want to have our own spiritual awakening. We've heard about the Jesus movement, but we want our own Jesus revolution. That's a prayer that you should all be praying.
1: It's great to have you join us.

movie did a pretty good job of that. And I had a lot of people tell me how moved they were as they watched this film, and they've watched it over and over. And some people have watched it so many times. It's almost weird, but I like it, you know? I love that people have really come to identify with this film. But there's a statement I've made before. The fame of revival spreads the flame of revival. So we thought if we told a revival story in a way that people could almost experience it and feel it, then maybe they would say, Lord, do it again in our generation. And we've had a lot of people pray for that. But here's what I say to you. If you want to see a revival, do revival-like things. Don't wait for something to happen. Just go do it. You say, I don't understand what you mean. Well, let's go back to the Jesus movement as a point of reference. We had a passionate love for the study of the Word of God. Everybody came to church with a Bible. You know, when I guest speak, which is not that often, but I go to another church, I can take the spiritual temperature of that church in about 4 minutes when I begin to preach. Number one, I notice if people are or are not carrying Bibles to church. If no one's bringing a Bible to church, I think, this is not a good sign, right? Now, I know you have it on your tablets and your phones, so we're going to excuse you. But I actually think it's a really good idea to get yourself an actual Bible and bring your Bible with you to church and mark up your Bible. Because a Bible that's falling apart is usually an indication of a life that isn't, okay? But still, you know, you can follow along in your tablet or phone too. But we love the Word of God. We loved worship. People engaged in worship. Check this out. No one was ever late for church. And they didn't leave early. These are just things that we did. We can do these things today. We can have that same passion for the Word of God. We had a desire to share the gospel. It wasn't uncommon when you would just be out and about on a Saturday afternoon to see people walking around telling other people about Jesus. Yes, Lord, send another awakening. We want to see that again. Why do you need another awakening to do that? Just go out and start talking to people about Jesus again, you see? And you will have a personal revival. It will revive you. So if you want to see revival, do revival-like things. Going back to what Jesus said to the church of Ephesus in the book of Revelation, he says, loose paraphrase, I know you guys are working hard, you're discerning, you're doing everything right, but I have an issue with you. I have this problem. You have left your first love. But then he says, so remember from where you have fallen, repent and do the first works quickly. Hey, you guys, you used to have a greater passion for me. You seem to have lost it. So here now are the three R's of getting right with God. Remember, repent, and repeat. So I remember, oh, there was a time when I was closer to Jesus. There was a time when I started every day with the Word of God. There was a time when I did engage people with the gospel pretty much wherever I went. Remember, now repent. Lord, I'm sorry I'm not doing that. Now repeat. Go back and do those first works quickly. So Joshua said, you guys, you've never passed this way before. Maybe I'm talking to somebody right now who's in a new season of life. Maybe you've just moved out of your parents' house. You are 50, but still, you've done it. So that's good. And they're very happy about that, by the way. Maybe you're newly married. Maybe you just had your first child. Maybe you've started a new career, or maybe you've started a new ministry and you're kind of afraid. Wow, I don't know what's going to happen next. You've never passed this way before. God was with the people of Israel. He'll be with you as well. Point number two, if you want to live in the land of promises, keep your eyes on God. Keep your eyes on God. The key for the Israelites was the Ark of the Covenant. Look at verse 4. They had to keep their eyes on the priests and the ark leading the way. Verse 4, it says, when you see the Levitical priest carrying the Ark of the Covenant of the Lord your God, move out from your positions and follow them. The Ark of the Covenant. Now, many of us know more about it because of the Indiana Jones film. And we think, isn't that stored in a warehouse somewhere? Well, there was an Ark of the Covenant given to the people of Israel.
It's mentioned by

By the way, 16 times in chapters 3 and 4. What was in the ark were the commandments of God. The Ten Commandments were in the ark. Aaron's rod and a jar of manna. It was a visible symbol of the presence of God. So the priests would pick it up. They would carry it on their shoulders. They were not to put it on a cart. They were to carry it by hand. And that visible symbol of God's presence was to be at the forefront of what they are doing. So the people of Israel are told, keep your eyes on the ark and keep your eyes on the priests who are leading the way. And the same is true for us. When you're going through life following Jesus, keep your eyes on the Lord. Don't put your eyes on people, because people are gonna let you down. People are gonna disappoint you. Guess what? You're gonna disappoint someone, right? And so keep your eyes on the Lord. As the author of Hebrews 12 says, looking to Jesus, the author and finisher of your faith. Lay aside the weight and the sin that so easily beset you. He says before that, and keep your eyes on the Lord. I don't want to go anywhere if God isn't going there first. I want to be where the Lord is. I'd rather be in a lion's den with Jesus than in a palace without him. I'd rather be in a fiery furnace with Jesus than on a tropical island without him. I'd rather be in a storm with Jesus than on dry land without him. I want to be where he is. And this is what the Lord is saying. Keep your eyes on the ark. Because when you keep your eyes on the Lord, you see your problems differently. You know, when you came to church today, I'm sure you've come with some big problems. Maybe you had a disagreement with your spouse or trouble with the kids, or you're not feeling that well, or you have some other issue looming large in your life. And it's so much so you thought, maybe we shouldn't even go to church today, but you made a decision to come, and something begins to happen when you worship the Lord, right? And now you open up the Word of God, and it's not like your problem is changing, but your view is changing. Because when you see God and his greatness, you see your problem in its relative smallness. Your problem hasn't gone away, but you see it differently. Because if you have a big God, you have relatively small problems. But if you have big problems, is your God too small? So we need to keep our eyes focused on the Lord and be looking to him.

0: Pastor Greg Laurie with important insight today on what we should be doing if we want to live in the land of promises. And there's more to come next time as this message continues here on A New Beginning. Well, all that we've talked about today begins with having a relationship with the Lord. That's where His promises begin. That's where forgiveness is found. And that's where eternal life is found. Well, maybe you'd like to start a relationship with God today. Pastor Greg says you can do it today, and it's an invitation open to everybody.
1: That's right. The Bible says whoever will call upon the name of the Lord will be saved. So think of it this way. Maybe you're out in a riptide in the ocean, and you can't get your footing, and you're in trouble, and you see a lifeguard. Call out for help, and the lifeguard will rescue you. The same is true spiritually. You're drowning in your sin. You need help. Jesus will save you. He will rescue you, but you must call out to Him. And you know how you do that? You do it in prayer. So let me just lead you in a simple prayer, and you can pray this prayer after me. You can pray it out loud if you'd like. And this is where you are calling out to Jesus to save you. Just pray this. Lord Jesus, I know I'm a sinner. And I know You are the Savior who died on the cross for my sin and rose again from the dead. Now, Lord, I turn from my sin and I put my faith in You. Be my Savior, my Lord, be my God and my friend. I choose to follow You from this moment forward. In Jesus' name I pray. Amen.
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0: Do you ever find yourself in battles that get you in hot water? I'm Danny Sinnott with another Brave to Go. I think we've all been there, haven't we? Arguing with someone and then looking back at how silly or trivial it all was can be really tricky, especially with people who just enjoy debating or getting their own way. The problem with battles is that most often someone loses, and everyone can lose if it ends up damaging the relationship. My husband Mark and I have had some really stupid arguments in our younger days, and I mean dumb stuff like which types of dishes should be washed before others and how to fold towels properly. And of course, over time we learned that not everything needs to be a battle. In fact, we even have the power to choose our battles. In Proverbs chapter 27 verse 17 it says, "Like one who grabs a stray dog by the ears is a foolish person who meddles in a quarrel." The trick I use is to just stop and consider, can I live with this? Is it life-shattering if I fold towels in squares instead of triangles? Well, no, so I'll just do it and honour that. I don't need this to be a battle. And when there's a bigger issue that needs to be fought for, instead of stating your case and demanding your own way, try gently explaining why this issue is important to you. Choose your battles wisely. For more resources, podcasts, and videos on doing life together, head on over to our website, braveenough.org.
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0: It was said about a young man who had died tragically young that when he was around the place, it was easier to be good. At funerals, we hear of people who enriched the lives of others and made the world a better place. Needless to say, those who follow Jesus are to be good examples to others, so the world is a better place because of them, though the ultimate aim is that God himself gets the credit and not the individual Christian. Followers of Jesus are told to let their light shine so that others may see the difference and give glory to God. It's one thing to simply do good and quietly pat ourselves on the back for it. It's another thing to realise that all good intention and action comes from the God who made us in his image. It's one thing to do good and to be known as a good person. It's another thing to do good and realise we too are badly in need of the mercy of God. If we don't give honour and glory to God in our good works, then those works can curdle into something less than good. They can become ways in which we try to get into God's good books, trying to persuade him to love and accept us. Or they can be ways in which we try to get into others' good books, trying to impress and even manipulate them. We can find ourselves doing good for all sorts of bad reasons. We can find that as we do good, we start to feel pretty proud of ourselves, and before we know it, we've discarded the help of God, believing we're the source and the sustenance of those good deeds. We can find we even look down on some others who aren't as tireless in their well-doing. And so, behind the facade of goodness lurk all the old sins of pride and self-sufficiency. There is no doubt at all that we are to do good and to be good news to others. But not only our actions are to be good, but the motivation and direction of our actions. Doing good is not as simple as it seems. We need our goodness to spring from the goodness of God, not our own efforts, because God alone can keep our goodness really good. I'm David Ray.
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1: Consider 2 Corinthians 9 and verse 7. Each of you should give what you've decided in your heart to give. God wants to be involved in every area of your life, including your finances. Wise stewardship allows you to experience peace over the resources He's entrusted to you. Your finances are yet another area of life where you can begin to experience an interactive relationship with your Heavenly Father. But if you want God involved in your finances, you need to put your finances to work for God's interests. Remember, Jesus said in Matthew 6:33, "Seek first His kingdom and His righteousness, and all these things will be given to you as well." That means you need to give, and you can start with what He's already given you. That might mean a percentage of your next month's salary or part of your net worth. Wherever the voice of generosity leads you, you need to follow it. Again, this isn't about giving to get. It's about neutralizing the fears that have been hindering the spirit of generosity inside you. It's about discovering the thrill of taking part in God's plan and experiencing the security that comes from knowing that your provider is the one who owns all provisions. When you sow, you become more aware of God's provision and care. 2 Corinthians 9 verses 10 and 11 says, "God is the one who provides seed for the farmer and then bread to eat. In the same way, He'll provide and increase your resources and then produce a great harvest of generosity in you. Yes, you'll be enriched in every way so that you can always be generous." Once you experience the perfect provision of a loving Heavenly Father, your fears will begin to evaporate. Does God receive your first and best, or only your spare change and leftovers? Get God involved in your finances. That's the Word for Today.
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0: Recently, I read a book which confirmed my suspicions about the influence of personality on our ability to hear God's voice. It seems that research has found a correlation between certain psychological attributes and the way spiritual reality is experienced. If I was to participate in that experiment, I'm pretty sure which category I would find myself in. Compared to a number of my friends, I'm the slow one to pick up on spiritual things. I'm the one who's more analysing than sensing, more thinking than intuiting. Perhaps you can relate. So how does God get his message through to the analytical types among us? Does being born with certain brain wiring mean that we miss out on hearing God's voice for ourselves? The good news is, our personalities are in no way a barrier for God. If you're a thinker more than a feeler, be encouraged. All we have to do is make a decision to listen to God. Then we need to rely more on his ability to speak than our ability to hear. As the master communicator, he is well able to get his messages through. You're listening to Tanya Harris of GodConversations.com.
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0: They say taking cold showers will burn fat, reduce inflammation, and boost circulation. So why aren't we all taking cold showers? Because it's cold. Why would I want to take a cold shower? But did you know that cold showers also improve willpower? Just by taking a cold shower, you'll now have more willpower to take another cold shower. Bit by bit, you'll reorientate your willpower and soon you'll be craving cold showers. In the same way, we could also be craving God, but we don't. Our human nature naturally turns away from God. But if we ask God, He will pour out His Spirit on us, a bit like a spirit shower. God's Spirit will reorientate our willpower. We will take pleasure in God, and soon we will be craving more and more of God. God's Spirit changes us, but no, not enough to ever want a cold shower. For that, you just have to be a little crazy. G'day, I'm Sam Chan with God in 60 Seconds. For more space to think and talk about God, go to thirdspace.org.au.
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2: God raised him from death and set him on a throne in deep heaven, in charge of running the universe, everything from galaxies to governments, no name and no power exempt from his rule. And not just for the time being, but forever. He is in charge of it all and has the final word on everything. At the center of all this, Christ rules the church. The church, you see, is not peripheral to the world. The world is peripheral to the church. The church is Christ's body, in which He speaks and acts, and by which He fills everything with His presence.

Rhema 105:1 from God's Word. This from Romans chapter 8 and verse 38. And I am convinced that nothing can ever separate us from God's love, neither death nor life, neither angels nor demons, neither our fears for today nor our worries about tomorrow. Not even the powers of hell can separate us from God's love. No power in the sky above or in the earth below. Indeed, nothing in all creation will ever be able to separate us from the love of God that is revealed in Christ Jesus our Lord.

Some folks are guilty of using prayer as a kind of substitute for action. Have you noticed that? Hi, this is Chuck Swindoll. Now, what do I mean by that? Well, of course,

0: 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To learn more about the Ministry of Insight for Living Australia, just head to our website, ifl.org.au.
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1: Paul wrote letters to new churches across the Greco-Roman world. The church in Philippi was one of those he communicated with. Like most of these churches, it was small and powerless, under pressure from a culture in which they lived. Paul is writing from jail, and the Philippians were in danger of persecution. Both Paul and this church had every reason to be angry and bitter about the way they were being treated. Paul uses a small phrase that's very significant. He writes, "Whatever happens, conduct yourselves in a manner worthy of the gospel." Life is full of times when we feel disrespected, dismissed, and diminished. The outcome is that we become angry and reactive. In those moments, remember these words. Conduct yourself in a manner worthy of the gospel.
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1: We are unworthy of Christ, and we have great worth because of Christ. Christ died for us not because we are worthy, but because we are unworthy, and there was no other way for us to be made worthy. It wasn't a fair trade. The Son of God died, rebels live. That's not fair. That's grace.

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I will trust in Him, no other. My soul is satisfied in Him alone. Two wonders here that I confess, my worth and my unworthiness, my value fixed, my ransom paid at the cross. One of the most beautiful sentences in the Bible is that Jesus Christ came into the world to save sinners.

0: song that breaks out in heaven forever is not, "Look, traitors got in. 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The song is, "Worthy are you. You were made to be made priests, to be made a kingdom, so that you could enjoy making much of him."
1: Rhema 105:1. First from Scripture, God's holy word. Romans 5, verse 18. Yes, Adam's one sin brings condemnation for everyone, but Christ's one act of righteousness brings a right relationship with God and new life for everyone. Because one person disobeyed God, many became sinners. But because of one other person obeying God, many will be made righteous.

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1: Jesus did not only die and rose again from the grave victoriously on the third day to save us eternally, but there is more. You see, he died to set us free from sin and the slavery of sin. He died to set us free from the punishment of sin. He died to redeem us. He died to justify us. He died to bless us. He died as our substitute. He died to heal us eternally. He died to adopt us to his Father as sons and daughters. He died to save us. He died to reconcile us with his Father. He died and rose again to assure us of our own resurrection and eternal life with him forever.
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0: alive. What does it look like to have faith through the everyday moments of life?
1: I think a lot of it's just about being real. We live in such a world that we think we have to pretend to be this, that, or the other. And I think the first step, it's being real with ourselves. Whatever question or whatever's on our heart, we don't have to pretend with God, because God already knows, and he's not going to think less of you because he just loves you.
0: God wants to be there for you in the big and the small moments of life. 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

Rhema 105.1, and first from Scripture, God's Holy Word, John chapter 3, verses 16 and 17. For this is how God loved the world. He gave His one and only Son, so that everyone who believes in Him will not perish but have eternal life. God sent His Son into the world not to judge the world, but to save the world through Him.

Hi, it's Des from Momentum. What if we as men are let down and betrayed by someone really close to us? Relationships can be tricky, especially when we open our hearts to someone and then they disappoint or betray us. Sometimes we forget that we all have the capacity to betray others as much as others have the capacity to betray us. It really reminds me of that part of the Lord's Prayer, and forgive us our debts as we forgive our debtors. That's the choice we have, isn't it? To determine how we forgive a debt, whether we act as if it didn't happen or implement boundaries. Being quick to apologize for any of our transgressions sets a good example, but not everyone will follow it. If there's a sense of entitlement in a friend and no capacity to repent of wrongdoing, you really must ask whether it's a safe relationship. Let us notice the log in our own eye

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0: The famous writer and pastor Eugene Peterson admits in his 30 years of ministry he has heard too many lame excuses about why people don't go to church. You know, I don't have time. I only get one day off a week. I would go if it was earlier and it didn't eat up so much of the day. I can't miss the footy. I have to watch my favourite TV program. The kids have sport. Going to church really only takes an hour or an hour and a half a week. Given 8 hours a day to sleep, going to church only really accounts for about 1% of our waking hours. No, the reason really has not to do with time. It has to do with belief. If you believe that there is a God who made us, if you believe that there is a God who watched us rebel and disobey, if you believe that God has rescued us in Jesus, offering us forgiveness and sonship, and if you believe this earth and we too are passing away and that one day we will all stand before God's throne of judgment, when you believe, you express that by meeting under God's word with his people. So see you at church next Sunday. I'm Richard Quadrio. Ciao.
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0: Rhema 105.1, where the word of God always comes first. Psalm 103, verse 20. Praise the Lord, you angels, you mighty ones, who carry out his plans, listening for each of his commands. Yes, praise the Lord, you armies of angels, who serve him and do his will. Praise the Lord, everything he has created, everything in all his kingdom. Let all that I am praise the Lord.
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0: Genesis is the key. This is Ken Ham, author of the devotional commentary on Genesis, Creation to Babel. Have you ever heard a sermon on Genesis chapter 11? Most Christians haven't, and yet this event is important for properly understanding the world around us. Okay, what account is found in Genesis 11? The Tower of Babel. After Noah's flood, all of mankind was gathered into one place, rebelling against God. So God confused their languages, forcing them to spread around the earth. It's this event that gave rise to the different civilizations and people groups around the world. So we're all one race, but there's people groups because of Babel. Yes, the Bible's history really is the key for understanding the world around us.
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Our gracious God, we thank you for this new day. We thank you that you've given us minds to think. We thank you that you've given us the scriptures to look into. And we pray that you would help us as we read this part of the word to understand it, to believe it, and to live in the light of it. And we ask it in Jesus' name. Amen. The subject today is when things are beyond us. And I imagine in a group like this, there's a range of reasons why things might be beyond you. It may be today that there is just too much for you to do, or maybe there's too much for you to think about. There may be things out of control in your life. There may be some person that you can't bring back to you. There may be something which is just out of your reach, something you can't fix. Maybe you've had bad news or sad news this week. One of the amazing things that may cause a person to feel that things are beyond them is recorded in Luke 17, where Jesus calls on his disciples to do something so enormous that it seems beyond them. And they cry out in Luke 17, "Lord, increase our faith." And the reply of Jesus to the person who feels that things are beyond them is so wonderful that I'm hoping that this will be helpful and wonderful for you as well this morning. So Luke 17 is our passage, and we have two lessons on grace, verses 1 to 5, and then two lessons on faith, verses 6 to 10. Two lessons on grace. For those of you who've been coming Sunday by Sunday, you may remember that Jesus, in this situation, is out in the public and he is speaking, and he's got Pharisees who are against him on one side and he's got disciples who are for him on the other side. How do you speak to two groups? One against you, one for you. And he seems in the passages we've been looking at Sunday by Sunday to turn from one to the other. He alternates. And you'll see in 17:1 that he has turned back to his disciples. So these are words for believers. He has just told his critics, the Pharisees, the story back in chapter 16 of the reality of hell. A very serious passage that we looked at last week. And with the seriousness of hell in mind, you can see why 17:1 is so serious. He turns to his disciples and said, "It's a terrible thing to help someone go there. Things that cause people to sin are bound to come, but woe to the person through whom they come." Now, it seems to be on the surface as though Jesus is saying, don't influence a little one, verse 2, to sin. And a quick reading of that, I guess, would mean that if you cause a child to sin, Jesus says it would be better for you if somebody had previously grabbed you, put a millstone round your neck and dropped you in the water. It would be better for you to have drowned violently, he says, than to cause a little one to sin. And on the surface, it looks as though that's what he's saying. And I don't want to minimize the evil of causing a child to sin. And I don't want to domesticate this passage away. We need to be very careful of our influence on vulnerable children. But I just want to point out to you that in context, Jesus seems to be turning to his disciples after a lesson on hell, and he seems to be saying to them, what causes a person to go down that far? What a terrible thing to cause a person to go that far downhill. Or who causes a person to go all the way down? And this is therefore a warning that makes sense. It is as if Jesus is saying to his disciples, look, there are trapdoors to hell all over the place. But woe to the person who works the trapdoor or helps people to the trapdoor. And Jesus is so concerned that nobody perish, he describes people as little ones. Now, you may not think of people outside as little, but Jesus is speaking in a parent type of way, and he is saying, I'm so concerned about people, I regard them as little, vulnerable, needy, frail, fragile, delicate. In other parts of Luke's gospel, if he wants to speak specifically of children, he uses a word for child or a word for infant. But here, little one seems to be directed to ordinary people.
And so the point is that a person who helps another person go down the road toward hell, Jesus says it would be better if someone had got to you first and drowned you. So verse 2 is not a punishment. He's not saying, gee, if you cause someone to sin, we're going to get a rock and wrap it round your neck and drop you in the water. He's not saying that at all. He's saying it's such a serious thing to cause someone to go downhill that it would be better if something like that had happened to you first. That's the first little section. It's fairly blunt, it's fairly punchy, it's fairly significant. In verse 3, he raises another issue, and this is about the family of God. And he says, if your brother sins, rebuke him. And if he repents, forgive him. And if he sins against you 7 times a day and 7 times comes back to you and says, I repent, forgive him. So he says the very first thing that we need to do inside a fellowship is if a brother sins, we need to rebuke them. This is a ministry in the church which has become incredibly difficult because our culture is all positive. We're expected to only say positive things to one another. And in the church culture, it's all encouragement. We're expected always just to encourage one another. But many here will know that in the raising of children, there has to be the positive and the negative. There has to be the encouragement and the warning. There has to be the discipline as well as the cuddles. And one of the other difficulties, of course, is that our nature is so finely tuned that we justify everything that we do, and so we're not very likely to be good at accepting a rebuke. But Jesus says we've got to find a way within the fellowship to point out sin so that the person is willing to repent. That, it seems to me, is a very skillful pastoral care. And if he repents, Jesus says, forgive him. And if it happens 7 times in a day, keep forgiving. You may wonder, incidentally, how anyone who sins against you 7 times in a day is really repenting, but Jesus says that isn't really our business. Our business is the forgiving. And I think it would be, as you imagine, a remarkable fellowship inside the world if the church was warning one another against dangers rather than promoting them, as so much of the world does. And when a person was repenting of their sin, they were being forgiven, it would be a remarkable lighthouse in a dark world. Now, if at this point you say to yourself, well, I agree with this, and I just wish the people who've hurt me would repent. If you see yourself as the innocent person, as you read these verses, just notice that you're not like the disciples who immediately feel their need of help, and they call out, verse 5, help. Lord, increase our faith. And they call this out because it is a very difficult thing to give no offence. Have you ever tried to live in the world and not influence anybody badly? And it is a very difficult thing to rebuke a brother or a sister, and it is a very difficult thing to repent. We do almost anything but repent. And it's a very difficult thing to forgive sometimes when people do repent. And as I was thinking about these verses and how difficult all this is, I was asking myself questions like this. Should we rebuke people for little things or just forget about it? And what if they don't repent? Should we rebuke them again until they do repent? And should we forgive somebody if they don't repent? And do we need to forgive someone if they don't repent? And the biblical answer to that last question is that we need to have forgiveness on offer in order to prevent our own bitterness and to bring glory to God, even if the other person never comes humbly to accept the forgiveness. In other words, we need to have forgiveness provided within us in order that we might honour him, be ready for fellowship, and be set free from bitterness, even if the person never comes and appreciates what we have. And for all of this sort of behaviour, we need grace from God. To be one who gives no offence, what grace we need. And to be one who gives much forgiveness, what grace we need. Now, why have I called this 2 lessons on grace? And the answer is because Jesus is the master at both of these things. He quietly preaches to his disciples that they should give no offence, and he gives no offence.
The parable of the two men, one in hell and one in heaven, is a reminder, you remember from last week, that God has given everybody sufficient provision that they might never end up in hell. Nobody can end up in hell and say to God, it's your fault. He's given such provision. He's given everything that we need for salvation, and he gives no encouragement whatsoever for people to go to hell. The only reason that a person could go to hell is that they might avoid him and avoid his message. If I might put it as simply and as crassly as this, when it comes to heaven, he provides an escalator, and when it comes to hell, he puts down as many speed humps as he can possibly put down. And the other thing that Jesus is a master in is forgiveness. He models forgiveness. He not only preaches it, he practices it. And the parable of the prodigal son back in Luke 15 is a lesson on how he treats people who repent. And whether a person is turning back to Jesus for the one and only time in their life in order to have a friendship with him, he runs down the road to welcome you. And when you're his child, when you're his friend, when you're his servant, when you're his sheep, every time you wander and return, he welcomes you back with forgiveness. Forgive, forgive, forgive, forgive. That's one of the reasons we're so thankful for Jesus Christ. He forgives those who repent, even every hour. Now, perhaps as importantly for believers is the point that not only does Jesus model these things, but he enables us to practice them. He doesn't just practice them and preach them to us. He practices them and preaches them to us, and he enables us to practice them. And so he gives us, by his Holy Spirit, the help that we need to live a faithful life that gives no offense, and he enables us by his Holy Spirit to give forgiveness to those who repent. He is the helper of the believer as well as the teacher of the believer. So two lessons on grace. Second this morning, see if you can stay with this, two lessons on faith. The first lesson comes in verse 5 after the apostles call out, increase our faith, and he says, verse 6, if you have faith as small as a mustard seed, you can say to this mulberry tree, be uprooted and planted in the sea, and it will obey you. The first lesson on faith, friends, if you want to know how to have faith that grows, is believe the word of a powerful God. That's how you're to have faith. If you want to know how to have Christian faith, believe the word of a powerful God. Jesus sweeps away, you see, in verse 6, any idea that a Christian needs an increase of faith. We don't. Nor do we need much faith. We don't need it. Jesus says, if you've got a speck of faith, that'll do. If you've got a speck of faith, it's possible to speak to a deeply rooted tree, and apparently a mulberry tree has very deep roots. You can speak to a deeply rooted tree, and you can order it to be planted in the sea, and that seems to me to be a double miracle. Now, why does he say this? I want you to work, because if you just work for the next few minutes, I think you'll be glad. We need to demystify what faith is all about. It's a very strange thing in the church that faith becomes very mysterious, very mystical. I'll give you an example. If I said to you this morning, and this is true, I have great faith in my GP, your mind, I'm almost sure, if it's working, goes to the GP. And you ask yourself, who's the GP? Why is he so good? What's he done? What's his skill? How can I get in touch with him myself? Your mind goes to the GP. Your mind goes to the object of my faith. If I tell you this morning, however, that I have great faith in Christ, the danger is, the common danger, that you will admire me. You will say, yes, he does seem to have a very special faith. And your mind will go to the subject of my faith, which is me. And you will think to yourself, how clever I am to have such faith. In other words,
Why is it that in secular circles we think rightly about faith and go to the object? And why is it that in religious circles we think wrongly about faith and go to the subject? Well, Jesus thinks rightly about faith. He says it doesn't matter how much you've got. If your faith is in a powerful God, you are in a wonderful position. The disciples think wrongly about faith. They think, gee, we've got to store it up. We've got to create a sort of a pious sack of faith inside us. So Jesus is teaching the principle that your faith may be tiny, but if it's in God the Almighty, and if God the Almighty has promised you a moving tree, just tell it to move. If he's promised you a moving tree, just say move. I'll give you an example of this. Imagine Moses down at the Red Sea. He goes down to the Red Sea and he has to, under instruction, hold up his staff and the sea will split. Does he go down to the sea very nervous? Does he go down and say, gee, I'm not sure this is going to work. I'm not sure if I've got enough faith for this. I could never split a sea. I'm not strong enough for this. I'm not good enough for this. I'm not big enough for this. Now he goes down to the Red Sea with a promise, raise your staff and the sea will divide. And so he raises his staff and the sea divides. That is a very easy thing for God to do. Splitting the Red Sea for God is like putting a little fingernail nick in a cricket ball. It's absolutely nothing to God. And Moses just has to believe the word that God has spoken. Now, unfortunately, some people read a verse like 17:6 and they misunderstand it completely. And they think that a Christian can go out and do crazy miracles, and that if we worked up some kind of spiritual muscles, we'd be able to make odd things happen, like trees sprout up and jump into the sea. But Jesus is teaching that we must take God seriously, and the way we're to do it is to believe him. What does he say? Well, trust him. And that's why, friends, if I might say this to you today, that's the reason why Christians are utterly sensible. I hope there are no Christians here this morning who have unscrewed their heads in order to become a Christian. I hope that you did your homework and you worked out that Jesus lived, died, rose, and is trustworthy. And you've put your trust in somebody who is proven and utterly powerful and utterly kind, the most sensible decision in the world. And I hope there's nobody here this morning who thinks that if you were to become a Christian, you would do something that was irrational or optional. Well, that's what Jesus is teaching here. Now, the second and the last little section is the most challenging. And verses 7 to 10 have been, I think, a complete mystery to the commentators, and the verses look very bad, and as they were being read this morning, I wondered whether you thought they were very unfriendly. Let me just quickly read them. Suppose one of you had a servant, says Jesus, ploughing or looking after the sheep. Would he say to the servant when he comes in from the field, come along now and sit down to eat? Would he not rather say, prepare my supper, get yourself ready and wait on me while I eat and drink? After that, you may eat and drink. And would he thank the servant because he did what he was told to do? So you also, when you have done everything you were told to do, should say, we are unworthy servants. We've only done our duty. The second key to faith, if you want to have big faith, is do the word of a loving God. The first step, if you want to have real keen Christian faith, is believe the word of a powerful God. And the second is do the word of a loving God. Now, if those verses 7 to 10 were all about God and the Christian, they do look very unfriendly, don't they? They look as though Jesus is teaching, don't ever expect a rest from God, verse 7. Don't ever expect a thank you from God, verse 9. Don't expect God to look after you. Don't expect God to reward you. Many Christians have read those verses very humbly and said, okay, fair enough.
I will just keep soldiering on. I finished my role as a leader this year. I finished my role as a teacher. I finished my role as a women's worker. And I'm just an unworthy servant, and I've done my duty, and that's very impressive humility. But look at verse 7. Jesus says, suppose one of you had a servant. And it is a habit of Jesus to use his listeners as a bad example or as a contrast to God. So, for example, in Luke chapter 11, he says, suppose one of you had a friend who came at midnight when you were tucked up in bed and knocked on the door and said, please let me in, I need some food. And Jesus said, you will probably call out, don't bother me now. I don't want to get up. I don't want to help you. And then he went on to say, of course, God is not like that. God doesn't lie in bed having difficulty getting up when people call to him. And so he contrasts the person with God. Now in Luke 17, I think it's exactly the same. Jesus is teaching his disciples, you need to learn about faith like this. You expect your servant to put your word into practice, don't you? But you don't care for them. And you don't properly thank them. But you're God's servants. And you need to put his word into practice, remembering that he is infinitely kind. And kinder than you. He cares about you. He cares about your welfare. He cares about your rest. He cares about your food. He cares about your daily needs, your immediate needs. And he rewards you, verse 9, beyond belief. See what Jesus is saying? He says to his disciples, I want you to think about how your servants put your word into practice, and they do, but you treat them harshly. And I'm asking you to put God's word into practice, who loves you. He is interested in you. He is interested in your present needs, and he is interested in your future needs. So why is it that faith for many people is so small? And the answer is because many people do not believe the word of a powerful God, and they don't do the word of a loving God. And if you lose sight of his power and his love, and you will if you ignore the scriptures, your faith will shrink. If you think God is weak, you'll be slogging along trying to carry the Christian life yourself, and it's miserable. And if you think God is harsh, you'll probably think that his word, his challenge, is impractical. And so there are lots of people, unfortunately, in the church who are just really doing their own will. Very busy. Very busy. But they've not actually grabbed hold of what Jesus asks them to do. They've got lots of nights. They've got lots of boards. They've got lots of obligations. They've got lots of challenges. But the way to increase your faith is to believe the word of a powerful God. And to do the word of a loving God. So isn't it interesting that verse 6 is a corrective to anybody who thinks that God is weak? And verses 7 to 10 is a corrective to anybody who thinks that God is unloving. Well, let me finish, friends, by saying this to you. To live in the world without giving an offense is a huge responsibility. And to live in the world without breaking fellowship with a brother is a huge responsibility. But the God who speaks and tells us to give no offense and to forgive is a huge, huge God and is easily able to help us do what he asks us to do. We have the greatest and the kindest master in the universe. And I want to urge you, the more you focus on the God of the Scriptures and look at his power and look at his love, the more your faith will grow and you will get to the end of your service of this powerful and gracious God and you'll say, verse 10, we are unworthy servants. You are the power and you are the glory. We have just done our duty. Everything wonderful that happened because of you.
Well, let's ask God to help us. Let's pray. Our Heavenly Father, we thank you for not only giving us wise instruction, but also for giving us gracious help. And we pray that you would help us to trust you and to live for you, to give no offense, and to be a reconciler in the fellowship. Please take and use us in your service, and as we live for you, may we be more and more conscious of your power and your love, and may we be able to say at the end of the day and at the end of our lives that we have served you and you have wonderfully enabled us. In Jesus' name, amen.

0: middle.
1: Did you know someone's following you? I'm Danny Sinnott with Another Brave to Go. Sorry, that could sound a bit creepy, couldn't it? But people are following you, whether you realise it or not, and whether you want them to or not. And that makes you a leader. Now, you might not think of yourself as a leader, but it doesn't change the fact that you are. Think about it. Do you have kids? They're constantly watching and learning from you. Are you on social media? Your posts have the power to impact the lives of others for better or for worse. The way you carry yourself has an influence on those around you. God doesn't expect us all to influence the world in the same way or even to the same people. He embraces the different personalities and journeys and giftings that we have and works with us where we're at. Some of us have very public platforms, others have quiet, gentle hospitality in their leading, one-to-one. Some want to lead but don't feel that they have permission. The point is, whatever sphere we're in, we all have the same core calling, which is to lead people to Jesus. And Jesus himself has given us authority. The Bible says this, "Then Jesus came to them and said, 'All authority in heaven and on earth has been given to me. Therefore, go and make disciples of all nations, baptizing them in the name of the Father and of the Son and of the Holy Spirit, and teaching them to obey everything I've commanded you. And surely I am with you always, to the very end of the age.'" So yes, people are following you, not in a creepy way, but in a way that opens up a great adventure to impact the world for good.

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0: There are times when rain clouds can be over our city for days, but invariably the clouds break and we get back to sunshine again. And that's a parable of life itself. The sun and the moon and the stars, they're always there, but at times the clouds stop us from seeing them. When the clouds lift, we're reminded that beyond them there is another reality which is always there, even if hidden from our eyes. God is always present, always looking on us with love and mercy, but we don't always see it. Clouds get in the way at times. And then the clouds lift and we recognise God again and are restored to close relationship with him again. Clouds come and go, but the merciful goodness of God goes on forever. For anyone in pain, the clouds can be very dark and God may seem utterly absent. A man called Job would know how you feel. It isn't until the very end of the book about him that God actually shows his presence. Out of a storm, God speaks to Job. All the human words have been spoken. Now God speaks. And when he does, he offers no rebuttal to the earlier dialogues. He doesn't engage in a debate about evil. He simply tells Job how great he is and demonstrates it from the created world. In effect, he gives Job a new perspective on his situation rather than answers. He tells Job to put his pain in another context, which recognises the overwhelming greatness of God. God's greatness isn't some abstract philosophical matter. It's demonstrated in his creation and sustaining of our world. If he can do that, then he can be trusted. And Job seems to accept this. He does so because in the end, Job, like any sufferer, doesn't so much want answers, but an assurance of being loved. Job wanted to know God, not the answers. For Job and for us, God doesn't step in and tidy up all the loose ends of life. He comes to us on our ash heaps and reminds us of a greater reality, his love and his care for all things and all people. Job found solid ground, not because he found the answers, but because he found his God, and in finding him, he was content. I'm David Ray.
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0: into the dark, 'cause that's just the kind of God you are.
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0: friend of mine recently asked me a great question. What obstacles do you have in your life right now? I could have said the usual things most of us face: not enough money, not enough time, not enough skills to know what I'm doing. But instead, the first thing that came out of my mouth was this. Actually, nothing. I'd quickly realised that the real obstacles lay inside my head. They're a product of my faulty thinking. The truth is, God has given me everything I need to do what I'm called to do. He's given me enough resources to work with. He's given me enough promises to have faith in. I create the obstacles through my fears, my insecurity, and my feelings of inadequacy. I think that's true for all our lives. When we're following God's call, the scriptures tell us, He gives grace sufficient. When we put Him first, they declare that we have all that we need. Our task is to keep seeking Him, to align our thoughts to His, and to trust Him to take care of all those other obstacles that we see. 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

I want to remind you that even the smallest victories are worth celebrating. 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

0: Did you know we don't need expiry dates on most foods? Apart from, say, deli meats and cheeses, most foods are safe to eat way beyond the expiry dates. It's not like butter or eggs suddenly become unsafe 1 minute after they've expired. So why do we put expiry dates on our food? Deep down, expiry dates make us feel safe, but they also make us throw away good food that we could have eaten. Often we choose safety, but lose something in return. For example, Jesus once met a rich man who hung onto his wealth. I'm sure his wealth made him feel safe, but he missed out on something much better. Life with Jesus, which is worth so much more in this life and the life to come. So maybe it's time we all did something a little dangerous. Go on, eat that yogurt, drink that milk, guzzle that pack of Tim Tams after they've expired. You will thank me later. G'day, I'm Sam Chan with God in 60 seconds. For more space to think and talk about God, go to thirdspace.org.au.
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Rhema 105.1, where the Word of God always comes first. From 1 Thessalonians chapter 2, verse 19. After all, what gives us hope and joy, and what will be our proud reward and crown as we stand before our Lord Jesus when He returns? It is you, yes, you are our pride and joy.

0: Jesus Christ was a man without weakness, a man without sin, the perfect mediator between us and God. Hello, this is Chuck Swindoll. In Hebrews 4, verse 14, we read, "Since then we have a great high priest who has passed through the heavens," and then he identifies him, "Jesus, the Son of God, let us hold fast our confession." We do not have a high priest who cannot sympathize with our weaknesses, but one who has been tempted in all things as we are, yet without sin. If it were not for the presence of our high priest, Jesus Christ, we would have no hope, no mercy, no bridge.
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The music may be different, the traditions may be different, even the Bible translations may use slightly different words. 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But one message can never be watered down. For God so loved the world. That means you and me. God gave his son Jesus, so whoever believes in him can have everlasting life. 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
1: Many people say they don't believe in God because they see no evidence. They can't see God and believe they've never heard from God. Yet I believe you can hear from God every day. The psalmist also believed this reality and wrote these words. The heavens declare the glory of God. The skies proclaim the work of his hands. Day after day they pour forth speech. Night after night they reveal knowledge. They have no speech. They have no words. No sound is heard from them. Yet their voice goes out into all the earth. Their words to the ends of the world. Keep an eye out. Tune your ear. God can be seen and heard everywhere. The very creation we walk around every day shouts the knowledge of God.
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Rhema 105:1. First from Scripture, God's Holy Word. John chapter 11, verse 9. Jesus replied to his disciples, "There are 12 hours of daylight every day. During the day, people can walk safely. They can see because they have the light of this world. But at night, there is danger of stumbling because they have no light." And then he said, "Our friend Lazarus has fallen asleep, but now I will go and wake him up." And the disciples said, "Lord, if he's sleeping, he will soon get better." Well, they thought Jesus meant Lazarus was simply sleeping, but Jesus meant that Lazarus had died. So he told them plainly, "Lazarus is dead, and for your sakes, I'm glad I wasn't there, for now you will really believe. Come, let's go see him."

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0: Young people, enjoy your youth. Be happy while you are still young. 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But remember, God is going to judge you for whatever you do. Ecclesiastes 11:9.
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3: Well, our special guest on Momentum today is Brisbane Moomba-based counsellor, the CEO of the Centre for Men and Families Australia, Richard Fay. It is so good to have you here, Richard.
4: It's great to be here, Timothy.
3: Thanks so much for joining us. You're 61.
4: I am.
3: Whenever anybody reaches 61, there's a whole backstory involved in those 61 years, which we're going to start by exploring. Give us a bit of background into who is Richard Fay.
4: Born and raised on the North Shore of Sydney, my family had a very successful business selling shoes. We had 75 shoe stores, very, very large business going back four generations. Very typical white suburban boy. In 1975, I went on a youth camp at the end of 75 and I became a Christian that night and very quickly discovered I had the gift of the gab, and so I started leading youth groups. Went to Bible college, met my wife there, and we married and moved to Perth, largely to get as far away from my family as I could, because they were very protective and a bit too...
3: involved?
4: Well, you know, it's one of the things that we talk about, what it means to be a man, and my father was never fathered. His own father abandoned him pretty much at birth. And so one of the things that a dad does to a son is trust him with manhood and therefore release him fully. And my father had so much anxiety that he'd try to manage everything of in my life. And
3: right.
4: So moving to Perth was a way that my wife and I could get established
3: right.
4: without them interfering in our lives. There is something that is really important in a younger man's life is autonomy, in the sense that I need to prove I've got something here. And exactly. I hear this from men over and over, younger men, is I need to establish myself. And so that's what we did. And we joined a church in Perth. I ended up the youth pastor in that church. My wife ended up the senior pastor's PA. We were there for 3 years and eventually found our way back east. I retrained for the IT industry. I was in IT for 15 years. And then ministry knocked again and I became pastor and then eventually senior pastor of a Baptist church in Brisbane. That sailed right through to just before I turned 50, I hit burnout and I didn't see it coming and I crashed and burned. I couldn't leave the house. I was a mess. I was not wanting to live and just exhausted. And of course, what was going on was childhood stuff that I had not been able to deal with. And that resulted in counseling and me discovering a whole men's movement that I became involved with, which I ended up leading for the last 7 years. You know, it's like none of these things are at least intentional from my part. In fact, I'm always a little bit cautious of a man who seeks notoriety, fame, power, position, because his ego is going to be ahead of his spirit, and that's never a good thing. I'll tell you a funny story. Is a church of a pastor of a very large church in Hawaii. This was at a pastor's training event, and he was talking about his burnout. And I went to the urinals. Now, any man listening to this will know that the unspoken rule is you never speak to a man at the urinal. However, this senior pastor, I'm going, well, this is my one chance. You know, he's got a church of 7,000, and I won't get a chance like this, so I'm going to ask him the question. The question I asked him is, did you see it coming? And he said, no, but my wife did. Which is exactly the same truth for my story. However, I hadn't hit burnout at this point, and I wanted to know that I could fireproof myself from burnout.
3: So let's talk about that, because let's face it. I mean, after the year that we've had of 2020, a lot of people will be feeling stressed, anxious, potentially maybe at that spot of burnout. They may not realize it. You said there that the wives perceptively of both you and this pastor could see it coming. What did they see that you didn't see?
4: My wife, when she gets tired, she winds down. When I get tired, I wind up. And that's something I've learned about me. And it's still true at my age that I go faster when I'm tireder. It's anxiety, it's stress. It's like I'm trying to push something or prove something.
3: Mm. So what was the moment?
4: The moment was, strangely, a prayer meeting at the end of a staff meeting. And we did all our planning for the week, which we did at every staff meeting. And then we gathered in a circle and we put our arms around, I think we held hands or put our arms around each other's shoulders. There's about 10 of us. And we close our eyes and I pray some prayer that I would have prayed 1,000 times. And then other staff are praying. And then while they're praying, I hear this voice in my head saying, they don't love you for who you are. They love you for what you do. Mm. And it's like someone tapped on a card, like a house of cards, the dominoes. The first card fell and everything else fell. I went to sleep that night, barely able to sleep. I wept. I didn't sleep more than 2 or 3 hours a night at best for the next 2 months.
3: Mm.
4: I remember preaching a message once, weeping all the way through it, and these two dear old ladies came up to me and said, oh, the Holy Spirit is on you. We could just see how the Holy Spirit was moving through you. And I didn't have the courage to say, actually, I'm in agony.
3: Right.
4: And yeah. I'm not coping.
3: Mm.
4: And yeah. I could still function externally, but internally, I was gone.
5: Isn't that true for lots of men in life? You know, we're expected to put on the front, and we're expected to be brave and so forth, but there's no release valve. There's nowhere that most men can go to find that comfort. And that's why men alongside men is so important, because once they have built up that trust and relationship, they've got somebody that will at least listen.
4: You're so right, Des, that they've heard things like this when they were boys. Stop crying, I'll give you something to cry about.
5: Yes, that's right.
4: Man up. Grow a pair. Come on. Mm. Toughen up. You big girl, which of course humiliates girls as well as boys. And yeah. You hear these messages and it tells the man that I cannot show you my cracks, because if I do, you won't trust me, you won't respect me, you'll withdraw from me, I'll be too much for you.
3: Mm.
4: My stuff has to be hidden.
5: Yeah,
3: so,
5: exactly.
3: So obviously there needs to be a better way. For people listening right now, for guys listening right now who may be able to identify with some of what you've said, or again, just get that internal feeling that something is off, something's not quite right.
4: Mm.
3: What do they do with that?
4: What they do if they don't seek help is just as important as what happens when they do. But if they don't seek help, they will normally act out. What I mean by that is they'll go to the bottle or prescription drugs or even non-prescription drugs. They will go to bed. They'll go with any woman that they can find, even prostitutes. They will go to porn. Oh, so many men get, you know, they get stuck in a story about porn. What a terribly small story. What a messed up story for a man.
3: Mm.
4: Takes all his strength away. And strangely, the other thing he'll do is he'll just withdraw from people, and then he can become a rageaholic. And he just shouts and screams at the people closest to him. And of course, that pushes them away, because what he's actually unconsciously doing is, don't get near me. I'm a problem. I will disappoint you, and I can't handle that. So I'm going to be actively pushing you away so you don't choose it. I choose that rejection. Gives me some weird sense of control.
3: Mm.
4: So men do all of those things.
5: Yes.
3: You mentioned for you that some of it was the childhood stuff you hadn't dealt with.
4: Mm.
3: Let's then talk about identity, because a lot of that is formed in childhood.
4: Mm.
3: The fact that a lot of stuff happens at such a young age that when acting out of that, but in an unconscious way as an adult. And yet, as you said, if it doesn't get dealt with, it catches up with you at some stage.
4: It absolutely does. You know, you watch boys play and they're always asking the question of each other and themselves, do you say I've got what it takes? Do I have it? Please tell me I have it. They've been asking mum and dad, particularly dad, from the age of 6 onwards, dad, tell me I've got it. I need to know I've got it. They don't ask dad the question directly. You know, they'll say, hey, Dad, come have a look at this. Hey, Dad, look what I just did. Hey, Dad, watch this with me. And Dad often will go, look, I'm busy right now. You know, the cat's in the cradle. I'm busy right now. Or, well, actually, I could do that, but by the time I was 4, you know, it was like Dad's trying to prove something. Or, yeah, you've done that, but you could have done better. And so that boy either gets a question that I'm not as good as Dad, or I'm interfering with Dad's more important than life, therefore I'm not that important.
3: Mm.
4: So he's a sponge and he's he's unconsciously, as you just said, he's absorbing his world constantly and assessing it through this lens of what do others say I am. As I said, between the ages of 6 and 12, he's asking Dad and the boys at school, he's testing it there. And from 12 to 18, he's asking his peers.
3: Mm.
4: And then, of course, tragically, if he hasn't got it from boys, where's he going to go? He's going to go to girls. And if that girl will like me, if that girl will choose me, if that girl will, I'll be blunt, if that girl will sleep with me, I must be a man. Because she says I'm worth something. And so many men who are fatherless or have a father wound or father hunger, strangely, will end up going the opposite place. They'll go to girls for identity. And that doesn't work either.
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3: We live in a fatherless generation. We've been hearing that for a while. Mm-hmm. I mean, there's a lot of guys now getting their identity from social media, from what they see, from, you know, pictures and stuff online. Mm. Again, for me, that just seems so concerning because a lot of it is just visual. Well, if I have the pecs and the abs, then I'm good.
4: Mm.
3: But there's no substance to that.
4: No, so, and I guess sometimes it's a starting place. And so therefore, some expression of it's actually going to be healthy, but a lot of it isn't because he's asking the question externally. But we do start externally. And yes, as you say, social media's ramped this up to the nth degree now where I can posture and pose and impress others and think that that's going to satisfy me. Who goes to sleep with you at night? Yourself.
3: Mm.
4: What do you say? Because identity is deep, deep within us. And there's some historic reasons for this. And one of them is the fact that we had two world wars, which traumatized so many men. And they came back into families without the skills to be able to handle the loss and grief. Or they didn't come back into families and their sons had loss and grief and didn't know how to process it. So that was one big issue. But I could go back hundreds of years when men were sent off to factories and mines and taken away from their families, and suddenly the apprenticeship that a boy would have with his dad was gone because the Industrial Revolution changed all of that. Then the elders of the village disappeared. And, of course, it's not just dad. It's a whole village of men. One of the things that I did with my sons was to get them alongside my mates. We'd go bush with the dads of boys their age so that they could, particularly around the age of 7, 8, 9, they could start to see that other men have the same values as dad.
3: Mm.
4: You know, it's not just dad saying it because dad's being difficult. No, those men have the same values.
3: Mm.
4: And then they can be shaped and informed by other men who I know, and I know their values. And that can be really helpful because it does take a village to raise a child.
5: Yes.
3: But a lot of guys, of course, we found that the hard way, or we still don't have that in our lives. We still feel isolated. We're still unsure of ourselves. And we are, if we're really honest, we're putting on the front and the bravado to some degree. Thoughts, advice for people right now in that space?
4: Well, I you were there, Timothy. I preached last Sunday in a church, and I realized what I was inviting men to do was to be real and honest about what they're dealing with. I went to the senior pastor and I said, you might find men want to talk about stuff as a result of today and yesterday, men's breakfast and Sunday. And I don't know if that's going to be the case or not. I hope every church has access to mentors and coaches who aren't going to project a version of themselves, turn younger men into projects, but simply be present and available to hear and listen. I'd say to men, because I work as a counselor, just feel safe enough to talk.

0: much time in a solitary place trying to work it out because he hasn't got the tools to work it out yet.
1: Mm.
2: Yeah.
0: Going solitary can be an avoidance strategy, and it can be dangerous because if you don't have a formed identity, then you're going to have the opposite. You go into silence, you're going to, yeah, you're a loser. You're a waste of space. The world is better off without you. That's a dangerous voice.
1: Mm.
0: And it's also an absolute lie. Or you believe there's no way out of this. I'm stuck now. So that's the first thing is to not just depend on your own inner resources. If you don't have an identity, you won't find it in a book, but books can help you. John Eldridge's book, Wild at Heart, was the starting place for so many men.
1: Mm.
0: That was one of the early books I read on what it means to be an authentic man, a healthy man. Then the next one would be to talk to someone, obviously. And I don't mean a woman, I mean a man. You will not find identity by talking to a woman. You might find comfort. You might find support and understanding. You won't find identity. And any woman listening to this, I hope you know I'm honoring you. I'm not saying there's anything not true. We do have a problem in our society in that women have increasingly got to understand who they are in the world, that they know that they have dignity and respect and a voice and power and that they can own stuff. And as they've started to come into that, the world has shifted in so many ways that the patriarchal society that my grandfather and, dare I say it, my father were born into doesn't exist anymore.
1: Mm.
0: And I'm not saying that's a bad thing. It's a disorienting thing for men. Mm. I don't want to get men back in charge of everything. That's not the game. No. We can partner with women and do amazing, wonderful things. However, for identity, a man will only find that in the context of other men. I'm involved, as Timothy's experienced, with the men's rites of passage, which is male initiation, which is extraordinary work. That's a whole other topic. We could talk for an hour on that alone. But eventually, I would argue that it's really helpful for a man to experience initiation, which is a safe place for him to notice how he's able to lose, he's able to fail, and know his identity is really boils down to, because the question is, what is identity? You, Des, you, Timothy, I, Richard, are beloved sons of God. It doesn't go past there at all. That's the beginning and ending of identity.
1: Mm.
0: We build on that, but that is the foundation.
2: Richard, take a couple of minutes and talk about that rites of passage program.
0: All ancient intact cultures initiated boys into manhood. A boy needed to know that life wasn't about him, but he was about life.
1: Mm.
0: He needed to know that he wasn't that important, but he knew what was important because it was important that he got that. Otherwise, he would have this prolonged adolescence, and we live in a patho-adolescent society. In other words, adolescence goes into your 40s and 50s, in some cases 70s.
1: Mm.
0: And that's tragic because that man still thinks it's about him and he's that important. He's more important than everything. That he's not in control, but it's okay because everything belongs that happens. Everything happens for a reason. Nothing is going to throw him then. He doesn't have to get back in control. A controlling man is very rigid. You know, it's just like the man who's stuck in gridlock in peak hour traffic and is getting more and more frustrated because he's running late for a meeting. He's forgotten life's hard. Or he comes home and the house is a mess and his wife, you know, hasn't done the dishes and dinner's not cooked and he just wants to blow.
1: Mm.
0: Even though she's worked today too and looked after kids, he wants to blow. He's had enough. Any man who says, I've had enough, is a man who's forgotten that life is hard.
1: Mm.
0: And, you know, initiation takes us into that. Now, the initiation that I'm more involved with these days is not initiating boys into manhood, but initiating men into elderhood so that we give life to younger men. There are three biological imperatives, birth, puberty, and death, but there are eight transitions we go through in life. Birth and puberty are the first two. But then there is the transition from leaving home, which is normally late adolescence, so around 18, 19. Then there is the transition, what's often into parenthood, which is your late 20s or early 30s. Then there is the transition in midlife, somewhere in your 40s, mid-40s, late 40s, where you start asking bigger questions. What's the second half of my life look like? Then there's a transition called retirement. Then there's that transition into old age, and then the final one being death. So a rite of passage helps a man transition at a point in his life where things are changing. We now actually in America have an elder rites of passage, which is initiating men into

0: retirement. And how that retirement, of course, is a big misnomer. Retirement's a golf handicap and a cruise? What a boring experience for an older man. When he's got this, I'm looking at you, Des, I'm just assuming you're not 29 anymore. I think I'm looking at a generative man who still knows that he's got more to offer, actually, with life experience than he's ever had.
1: Yes, totally.
0: His worth and wealth in the world increases, but we put these people in gated communities called retirement villages and tell them to just be quiet and push them away, and we end up with a youth culture without any wisdom. And you know the thing that I've discovered, to my great surprise and delight, is that younger men are seeking out wise elders. Wise elder doesn't go pushing for, hey, I'm the guy that should be mentoring you because you've got real influence. No. That person will seek out a wise elder, and they're looking. There is, as you said, father hunger and father wound, those two. Men are looking for older men that they can trust.
2: 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Thank you.
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4: Have you ever noticed that families don't always agree? 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

0: It's unpleasant to rehearse the details of Jesus' crucifixion. The cross represents a picture of human tragedy that defies reason. Specifically, the death of Jesus represents betrayal of his own people, the injustice of local authorities, and the lethal violence of Roman soldiers. And yet, while it's unpleasant to contemplate the cruelty, it's essential for the follower of Jesus Christ to understand not only the details, but the spiritual implications as well. Today on Insight for Living, Chuck Swindoll presents message number 15 in his biographical study of Jesus. It's called Delivered Up to be Crucified.
1: A significant part of any worship service is the reading of the scriptures. And we want to do that found in John chapter 19. If you have a copy of God's word with you, John 19, beginning at verse 16, down through verse 30. It is a grim scene we arrive at today, unfamiliar to 20th century eyes. Nevertheless, we will journey there in depth, asking the Lord to make it very clear what it was he endured on our behalf. Now, John 19, beginning at verse 16. And so he then delivered him up to them to be crucified. They took Jesus, therefore, and he went out, bearing his own cross to the place called the place of a skull, which is called in Hebrew Golgotha, where they crucified him, and with him two other men, one on either side, and Jesus in between. And Pilate wrote an inscription also, and put it on the cross, and it was written, Jesus the Nazarene, the King of the Jews. Therefore, this inscription many of the Jews read, for the place where Jesus was crucified was near the city, and it was written in Hebrew, Latin, and Greek. And so the chief priests of the Jews were saying to Pilate, do not write the King of the Jews, but that he said, I am the King of the Jews. Pilate answered, what I have written, I have written. The soldiers, therefore, when they had crucified Jesus, took his outer garments and made four parts, a part to every soldier, and also the tunic. Now the tunic was seamless, woven in one piece. They said, therefore, to one another, let us not tear it, but cast lots for it to decide whose it shall be. John adds, that the scripture might be fulfilled. They divided my outer garments among them, and for my clothing they cast lots. Therefore the soldiers did these things. But there were standing by the cross of Jesus his mother, and his mother's sister Mary, the wife of Clopas, and Mary Magdalene. When Jesus therefore saw his mother and the disciple whom he loved standing nearby, he said to his mother, woman, behold your son. Then he said to the disciple, behold your mother. And from that hour, the disciple took her into his own household. After this, Jesus, knowing that all things had already been accomplished, in order that the scripture might be fulfilled, said, I am thirsty. A jar full of sour wine was standing there, so they put a sponge full of the sour wine upon a branch of hyssop and brought it up to his mouth. When Jesus, therefore, had received the sour wine, he said, it is finished. And he bowed his head and gave up his spirit.
0: 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To dig deeper into the Bible with Chuck Swindoll, do be sure to download his Searching the Scriptures guides by heading to ifl.org.au. Chuck titled today's message, Delivered Up to be crucified.
1: There are certain sights that are just too harsh for human eyes to see. But we look nevertheless. During my months on the island of Okinawa in the 3rd Marine Division, our outfit was allowed to visit a leprosarium up to the north end of the island. And I will never forget looking at the results of a disease too harsh for human eyes to view. The extremities eaten away, these dear people living their lives separate from the real world and their families. Like you, I have also viewed the results of our liberating those from Dachau and Birkenau and other concentration camps. And like many of you, I too have walked through the Yad Vashem Museum in Jerusalem and looked at scenes the human eye should never have to see. Mounds of human hair, spectacles, glass spectacles once worn by Jews, mounds of little children's shoes. And like most of you, I too had to leave early. I couldn't finish the tour. Like many of you, I have seen the results of horrible accidents on highways and afterwards wondered if I would ever forget the scenes. One I will never forget was the result of a hit-and-run driver who struck down two little boys, knocked them out of their shoes, and dragged them over 100 feet. And by the time I got there at Beach Boulevard and Rosecrans, there were just 4 sneakers and a trail of blood left. Just too harsh for human eyes to see. Horrible and tragic and dreadful as those things were, there was nothing to compare to the crucifixion of Jesus. Nothing. They all pale into much less significance when you study in depth, as I have done, and perhaps some of you have done, what was meant by the words, "They delivered him up to be crucified." But we must look nevertheless. I believe by spending this time together around the cross and by forcing us to look at scenes that were just too harsh for eyes to study, we will leave all the more grateful for those words. He paid the price for our sins with his own body on the tree. Now, admittedly, the spiritual significance of his death far outshadows the physical pain. I understand that. But there's something about imagining in your mind's eye, since we will never see it firsthand, what it meant to be nailed to a tree and hung and left to die in agony. It just makes me overwhelmed with feelings of thankfulness. It's like sitting through the first 20-25 minutes of Saving Private Ryan. And if you can do that and finish the film, you leave standing taller as an American, knowing that on that bloody beach in June of 1944, there were those men who gave their last that we might live free. And just seeing it intensifies your patriotism. And so I feel these scenes will do that for us spiritually. We really return to a torture, a chamber of horrors when we go to Golgotha and we relive his last hours before his final breath. I warn you, it is neither pleasant nor is it entertaining. But long enough have we kept it all at an antiseptic distance. Long enough have we repeated with little feelings those 6 words in the creed. He was crucified, dead, and buried. With as little fervor as if we were giving the Pledge of Allegiance to the flag in many settings today, not realizing what we are saying. But you understand, crucifixion was never meant to be studied under glass. Really never meant to be analyzed as a stock report in the Wall Street Journal. Crucifixion was the worst possible way to die. And that is why it was devised. In the words of one Harvey Branscombe, few more terrible means of execution could be devised. Pain, thirst, the torture of insects, exposure to brutal spectators, the horror of rigid fixation, all continuing interminably combined to make it a supreme humiliation and torture. To put things into proper perspective, force yourself to be removed from this culture where the cross is little more than a diamond-studded piece of jewelry hanging from a golden chain around someone's neck or imprinted on the front cover of a Bible. Think of a gas chamber with the screams of the dying in the distance. Fix your mind and your eyes on an electric chair where a body, because of high voltage, jumps into a rigid motion and often bursts into flames. Or a hangman's noose, where the vertebrae of the neck and the spinal cord are snapped and the body hangs lifeless under the searing rays of a summer sun. And you will have come to the cross on which the Prince of Glory died. And if you can read it without weeping, you have not really read it well. But enough of generalities. Returning to the scene portrayed by the writers of the Gospels, turn first to John 19, verse 16. You look at these simple words and they seem only that until you realize what they represent. He then delivered him up to them. The he is the spineless, compromising, political coward Pilate, who by his own admission more than once said, "I find no fault in this man. This man is innocent of the charges brought against him. There is no guilt. The man is innocent." And yet, to save his own hide, washed his hands in this brief moment, relieving himself, if you will, of his guilt, saying, "He's all yours to do with him as you please." That's the he of verse 16. The him is Jesus, obviously. Pilate delivered Jesus up to them. This bloodthirsty crowd, relentlessly and blindly determined to pursue the execution of Jesus. The method clearly stated in the 16th verse, to be crucified. We've never seen such a thing. We've never witnessed it. Not in our generation or any recent generation of time. Allow me, therefore, to lay the groundwork. The Persians, it seems, were the ones who first devised crucifixion. They came upon it after experimenting with all forms of excruciating, painful, and slow deaths. They tried stoning, drowning, burning, boiling in oil, strangulation, and spearing. And they found all of them bringing on death much too rapidly and with not near enough pain. And so they devised crucifixion. Being idolaters at heart, their god, Ormuzd, O-R-M-U-Z-D, was the god of the earth, and he brought sacredness to the earth. Therefore, no capital criminal should ever die standing on or laying on the earth. So they devised a plan to lift his body up off the earth so as to keep from contaminating the earth at the time of his death. All pagan societies who later embraced crucifixion did so because they found it to be the most unforgettable kind of death that would leave in the minds of those who witnessed it the indelible reminder that crime does not pay. Those societies believed that by witnessing capital punishment, people were deterred from committing similar crimes. It had the four most needed areas of torture connected to them. Number one, it was the most painful. Number two, it was the slowest form of death. Three, it was the most humiliating since victims were crucified naked and exposed. Fourth, it was the most public, as a victim would hang somewhere in between 3 and 6 hours at least. And Merrill Unger in his Bible Dictionary states that there were cases on record of one who hung as long as 9 days before he died. Cicero, the Roman statesman, wrote of crucifixion as the most cruel, the most horrible of all tortures. He witnessed it in his day. Klausner said, "Crucifixion was the most terrible death which man has ever devised for taking vengeance upon his fellow man." Tacitus put it in two words, "despicable death," and later referred to it as a torture fit only for slaves. Romans themselves would shudder as they witnessed a dying victim of crucifixion. They reserved crucifixion for rebels, runaway slaves, and soldiers, and the worst form of criminals. It continued until the days of Constantine, who believed it was too inhumane to continue. Jesus' crucifixion added insult to injury, because not only was he to be killed by crucifixion, he was also mocked by the soldiers in the barracks, you remember. He was scourged, as we saw last time, as the body was lacerated down almost to the rib cage. He was left shivering with his teeth chattering in this case of physical shock. In Matthew 27, turn please, verse 28 tells us, "He was then turned over to soldiers who began to mock him as a king." Imagine this as being your son or your father. I think it will help make it much more personal if you could go there. Here is this innocent man, absolutely, completely innocent, standing trial, unfairly accused, and now unjustly tortured before he is cruelly nailed to a cross. Verse 28 says, "They stripped him." Who did? Verse 27, "The Roman cohort." If you have ever spent time in the military, you know that there are few groups more obscene and can be more brutal than military soldiers. This is a group of them. We haven't their names, but they strip him naked and they put on him a scarlet robe. Our first thought is a long flowing robe. Royalty wore that. This is a chlamuse, is the term, and it means a cape. A cape, probably just enough to cover his shoulders. It may have been a part of the Roman guard apparel that they grabbed from the barracks wall and threw it across his shoulders. He's standing there, shivering, in shock from the scourging, and now this cape is thrown across his shoulders, because after all, a king needs a robe, doesn't he? And now they put a crown of thorns on him. A king needs a crown, doesn't he? And the thorns they chose, acathun thorn, found in the courtyard and often used for kindling on cold nights. They reached down into the pail where that thorny bush was trimmed and cut and left there, and they plaited a crown together, a little piece of cruel art, and they jammed it down on his head. Friends of mine who went to Israel before I had the privilege of going for the first time gathered some of those thorns that grow naturally in that country, and put a crown together and gave it to me under leaded glass. The thorns are about 3 to 5 inches long. They're sharp. They'll to this day cut you. They're slightly tapered, very narrow. And then a reed, we read. They put a reed in his hand. A king needs a scepter. Can't you imagine the obscenities, the profanity of these soldiers as they cursed him? Another writer says that they punched him. And now they put the reed in his hand and then they jerk it from him and beat him upon the head and face with the reed. As he's standing now with his face swollen, his eyes are like two tiny slits, and the blood coming from the crown and sticking to the robe, the clamouse on his back. And they say to him, verse 29, "Hail, King of the Jews! We salute thee. Long live Jesus, King of these Jews!" Can't you just hear them? He stands there without a word, as a lamb before his shearers is dumb. Isaiah writes, he never opened his mouth. Imagine. Never put up his own hands to protect himself from the blows to his face. He is one massive bruise. And then we read, after spitting on him and striking him on the head with the reed, verse 30, after mocking him, they pull the robe from his back, and probably not wanting to shock the pious Jews celebrating Passover on the streets that day, they led him away to crucify him. A few words about the procession, since we are so unfamiliar with it. A victim of crucifixion fit in the center of a hollow square that walked along the Via Dolorosa. The victim in the middle, and 4 soldiers, one at each corner of the square, led by a centurion. We've never given the names of those soldiers or the centurion. Legend gives us a name, but it is not reliable. We don't know who the men were. They were just military soldiers who had the crucifixion detail that day, that morning. The crime of the victim was written on a plank of wood about 1 foot by 2 feet. It was called a titulus, T-I-T-U-L-U-S. We get our word title from that word. The titulus was this piece of wood that first hung around the neck of the victim as he carried a portion of his cross to the place of execution. On this titulus was written the crime. In this case, the words written in Hebrew and Latin and Greek. Since the place he was crucified was so cosmopolitan, they wanted all people of whatever tongue, major tongues, to read and to know what the crime was. And Pilate wrote it, which was not uncommon. And there was a bit of an argument. I don't know if you recall that. Hold your place in Matthew 27 and look back in verse 21 of John 19, and you'll see the dialogue between those who disagreed with what he wrote and the one who wrote this statement on the titulus. John 19, 21, the chief priests of the Jews were saying to Pilate, do not write the King of the Jews. It could look as though he is that, is what they were concerned with. But rather add the words, he said, I am the King of the Jews. Let him understand that he simply claimed that. We don't want them to think he was, in fact, the King of the Jews. Pilate's antisemitism comes to the forefront when he says, what I have written, I have written. Look, you've got him. You've got him to do with as you please. We'll leave the writing as it is. This is Jesus of Nazareth, the King of the Jews. The processional was led by a complete Roman military guard headed by a centurion. Understand, outside the city walls, the vertical beam awaited the victim. The hole was already in the ground. It had been used numerous times and would be used again. No doubt the vertical beam was used over and over and over. But the cross beam perhaps was unique, prepared for this particular individual or someone like him about to be crucified.
0: 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He titled today's message, Delivered Up to be Crucified. 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I'm Clayton Bjellin. Join us when Chuck Swindoll continues his important message about the crucifixion of Jesus tomorrow on Insight for Living.
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Anglican, Baptist, Catholic, Pentecostal, Presbyterian, uniting. 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
1: I thought the anger in me would blow up a building. 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So that was really very vital for Jesus to come in and heal those tortured parts and put them back.
0: I'm Jo Chamberlain from messagesofhope.org.au. 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
2: 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I love how Rima inspires me daily. I've been washed.

0: There's always space to discuss anything. There are a variety of reasons why we might lose our connection. 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And sometimes we're not listening to the Holy Spirit, our coach or in help. 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And sometimes it's to mature us, so we don't rely on feelings of Him being present with us. Men, don't be discouraged if you feel like you've lost your connection with Jesus. It's a normal part of the faith journey. A lot of the time it motivates us to get closer to God. And there's never anything wrong with that. As James said in chapter 4, verse 8, come near to God, and He will come near to you.
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2: We were made to be courageous. We were made to lead the way.

So where are you at? Are you ready to stop trying and start trusting? Jesus lived on your behalf. He died in your place, and he rose to give you new life. You can believe on Jesus right now. Whether in your car, the kitchen, or a walk with your dog, proclaim it out loud. Jesus is Lord. And if you believe in your heart that God raised him from the dead, you will be saved. Believe on Jesus. It will save your life.

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Sometimes we've heard those words so often that we forget what they mean. The world includes you. 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

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Christian churches have different traditions, different worship styles, and different ways of doing things. 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Jesus. John chapter 3 verse 16 reminds Christians why. God loved the world so much that he gave his only Son, so whoever believes in him can have everlasting life. 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

Rema 105.1 from God's Word, Psalm 91, verse 1. Those who live in the shelter of the Most High will find rest in the shadow of the Almighty. This I declare about the Lord. He alone is my refuge, my place of safety. He is my God, and I trust him.

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1: Genesis is the key. This is Ken Ham, author of the devotional commentary on Genesis, Creation to Babel. Have you ever heard a sermon on Genesis chapter 11? Most Christians haven't, and yet this event is important for properly understanding the world around us. Okay, what account is found in Genesis 11? The Tower of Babel. After Noah's flood, all of mankind was gathered into one place, rebelling against God. So God confused their languages, forcing them to spread around the earth. It's this event that gave rise to the different civilizations and people groups around the world. So we're all one race, but there's people groups because of Babel. Yes, the Bible's history really is the key for understanding the world around us.
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John chapter 3 verse 16 says God loved the world so much that he gave his son, Jesus, so whoever believes in him can have everlasting life. 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

The word repent can sound harsh, but at its heart, repentance means turning around. Maybe you've been travelling in a direction that's taking you further from the person you know you should be. Jesus offers another direction. Forgiveness instead of guilt. Grace instead of condemnation. Relationship with God instead of separation. You don't have to pretend the past didn't happen. You don't have to repair everything before approaching God. You can simply turn around. Sometimes the beginning of an entirely new journey is one decision to change direction. 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

0: sky.
1: Having trouble getting your kids to help around the house? Hi, I'm Kate Ryan from Focus on the Family Australia. Here are some ideas you might want to consider. 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Have a list of those things ready and then ask if they have any ideas about the best way to go about it. 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

0: push at the heart of your purpose. I'm Danny Sinnott with another Brave to Go. A number of years ago, when God began revealing my calling in ministry and media, I had a conversation with my boss that was life-changing. This person was brave enough to ask me a question that literally unlocked and activated the purpose that God had planted in my heart before any of my days came to be. As we sat in his office, he began sharing with me all the qualities and potential that he saw in me personally and professionally, in media and in ministry, and where he believed God was taking me. And then he hit me with the key question. He said, "Danielle, if you were to die, what statement would you like to sum up your life?" The answer sprung straight from my heart and off my tongue without even missing a beat, and out came the words, "She loved." And he responded, "Then whatever you do, do that as the basis of everything, love." So right now, at this moment, in Jesus' name, unlock the purpose that God planted in your heart before any of your days came to be. So I ask you, for what would you like to be remembered? Go do that. For more resources, podcasts, and videos on doing life together, head on over to our website, braveenough.org.
1: When life is difficult, prayer can come easily. "God, please help me." But when life is comfortable, we can forget about God altogether. Jesus said he came for those who recognise their need. Maybe today everything is going well. That's wonderful. But perhaps take a moment and ask yourself, where does God fit into my life when I don't need something from him? Faith isn't only about reaching for God during the storm. It's about walking with him in the sunshine too. 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

Most of us like to think we're pretty good people. We compare ourselves with others and think, well, I'm not that bad. But Jesus didn't come because humanity simply needed a little improvement. He came because we needed saving. The Christian message begins with recognising that none of us gets everything right. We all need forgiveness. We all need grace. And that's the wonderful news of Jesus. Grace isn't offered to perfect people. It's offered to people who know they need it. 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

0: Much of the story of human history is told in two gardens. One is the Garden of Eden. It was here in this perfect world that things first became less than perfect, all because human beings didn't believe that God had their best interests at heart. God told them all would be well if they simply did things his way. No fruit from that tree. Otherwise, the garden was theirs to enjoy. Sure enough, there was a challenge to this line of thought. Wasn't God being unreasonable? Did he really mean that? Might he not be standing in the way of their greater fulfilment? Did he really have the right to decide what is good and not good? Such was the temptation of the evil one. Not at all an evil appeal to do something terrible, rather an appeal to trust their own judgment and not that of God. A doubt was cast in their minds about the goodness of God. And this is the essence of what the Bible calls sin, a desire to live life our way because we know best, because no one can push us around. So the fruit was eaten, and the invisible chains of self-centeredness and futility were clamped around the first human beings. Having decided they knew best, they quickly discovered that maybe they didn't. Sin, as always, is not what it's cracked up to be. Men and women ever since have wandered from God, hiding from God, searching in all the wrong places for the fulfilment that only He can bring, reaching for this piece of fruit or that, hoping against hope that it will bring us happiness and security. That one act of disobedience by the first human beings has spelt suffering and death for all. Only in another garden was the damage undone. Jesus was tempted in the Garden of Gethsemane to go his way, to doubt the good purposes of God. He resisted, and in doing so, he ensured life and blessing for all who would trust in him. He didn't believe the lie of Satan. He didn't take the easy way out. He trusted God till the end. Every single human being belongs either to Adam and repeats his disastrous attempts at independence, or to Jesus and follows, however imperfectly, his footsteps of obedience. We inhabit one garden or the other. I'm David Ray.
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why did Jesus come? Not simply to give humanity some inspirational sayings, not merely to teach us to be nicer people. Jesus said, "I have come to call not those who think they are righteous, but those who know they are sinners and need to repent." Christianity makes an extraordinary claim. We needed saving, so God came looking for us. Jesus died so our sin could be forgiven and our relationship with God restored. Maybe the most important prayer you could pray today is also one of the simplest. God, I need you. Luke chapter 5, verse 32. 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

Rhema 105:1 From God's Word, 1 Timothy chapter 1, verse 17. All honor and glory to God for ever and ever. He is the eternal King, the unseen one who never dies. He alone is God. Amen.

0: I often say there are certain areas in life that are particularly difficult to hear God's voice in. Perhaps you can guess what they are. Here's my top three: relationships, particularly romantic ones, babies, and money. Did you notice the common thread? In all these issues of life, we are deeply invested in the outcome. We come to God loaded with our personal agendas, and our ability to hear God's voice can be muddied by our desires. Yet the challenges of hearing God speak about matters of the heart doesn't mean He can't or won't speak to us about them. After all, they constitute the most important parts of our lives. But in listening to God in these areas, we must recognize that it's far easier for us to get it wrong. That means we need to be more careful about making claims about what God might have said. We need to submit our hearing God experiences to the wisdom of others and confront those red flags and checks in our heart. In other words, we need to diligently test what we hear against what we want to hear. 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
1: Imagine being sick, but refusing to see a doctor because you're convinced nothing is wrong. 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That wasn't intended as an insult. It was an invitation. Christianity begins with recognizing that something inside every one of us needs healing. 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
1: Here's a little encouragement. 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

Maybe you've thought, I couldn't possibly walk into a church. If people knew what I'd done, God wouldn't want someone like me. But listen to the words of Jesus. I have come to call those who know they are sinners and need to repent. Jesus deliberately welcomed imperfect people, people with histories, people with regrets, people who had made mistakes. Christian faith isn't about pretending you've never fallen. It's discovering there is a God who reaches down to help you stand again. You can come as you are. 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

0: 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You fit in. But name brands come and go. I remember when Ray-Bans were cool, but then they weren't, but now they're cool again. But there's one name brand that will be with us forever, and that's Brand Jesus. If we belong to Brand Jesus, the Bible says we have instant belonging with God. We fit in. He approves. Yes, we'll get dissed every now and then because, let's face it, Brand Jesus isn't always going to be the coolest thing around, but it does mean that you'll forever be cool with God. And that's what really counts. But get rid of the murk. We all know God is a Holden guy. G'day, I'm Sam Chan with God in 60 seconds. For more space to think and talk about God, go to thirdspace.org.au.
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Which commandment is the most important of all? Jesus replied, "The most important one is this. Listen, Israel, the Lord our God is the only Lord. Love the Lord your God with all your heart, with all your soul, with all your mind, and with all your strength." 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

0: The interesting thing about a sin is that it rarely stands all alone. Hello, I'm Chuck Swindoll. Now, what do I mean by that? That if you choose wrong once, you'll probably choose it again. That's what happens to one who chooses to fall under the dominating sway and authority of his own nature, sinfulness. Listen to this from Scripture. His own iniquities will capture the wicked, and he will be held with the cords of his sin. Man, that paints a picture, doesn't it? It's a vortex. It's like getting caught in a fast whirlpool. Choices have consequences. Sin rarely stands alone.
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A rescue only makes sense when you understand there's danger. And the message of Jesus only truly makes sense when we understand our need. The Bible says sin separates humanity from God. That sounds confronting, but it explains why Jesus came. The cross wasn't a meaningless tragedy. It was a rescue. Jesus gave his life so forgiveness, reconciliation, and eternal life could be offered to us. The Christian message isn't, you're good enough. It's something far more hopeful. You are loved enough that Jesus came to rescue you. 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

I'm a better person than them. It's an easy trap. We measure ourselves against someone else and decide we're doing okay. But Jesus invites us to stop looking sideways and start looking inward. Christianity isn't about proving we're better than somebody else. In fact, it begins with humility. I need forgiveness too. I need grace too. I need God too. And perhaps that changes the way we treat others. Because when you realise how much grace you've received, you become much more willing to give grace away. 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
1: Joey Baran always wanted to win the Pipeline Masters surfing in Hawaii. In 1984, his dream came true. He won. But then it all changed. He wrote, "All of a sudden, it started pouring rain. Everybody left. And literally within 15 minutes of being crowned the king of the surf world, I was literally standing on the beach in the pouring rain with my three surfboards by myself and thought, is this it? Like, is this my life?" This was the beginning of a change for him. Darkness turned into despair and eventually an attempt to take his own life. Baran would find his answer in Jesus. He put his life in Jesus' hands. Baran is now a pastor. Winning will never deliver the outcome you are looking for.
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0: When God is at the center of the family, the members of the household will grow in maturity.
1: Teacher on Leading the Way, Dr. Michael Youssef.
0: When God's wisdom that comes through the Word of God fills the house, maturity will be the insignia that is imprinted on the minds of all the members of the household of that family. 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When God is sought in every decision that is made in the family, God's grace is going to grace the hearts and the minds and the spirit and the soul of the members of the household.
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2: Jesus said, "I have come to call not those who think they are righteous, but those who know they are sinners and need to repent." 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Jesus reminds us that our deepest need isn't only help when life gets difficult. It's forgiveness, restoration,

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culture, a vast crowd from every nation, tribe, people, and language, too many to count. 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Sometimes we wonder, are there really many people following Jesus? But God sees a multitude. 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You are part of something much bigger, a family of faith stretching across nations, cultures, and generations. 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
1: I thought the anger in me would blow up a building. 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I'd like to say that I instantly got better, but I didn't. It was a process to go through. Jesus dying for me and loving me the way he loves me, he made a way for it to be transformed.
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Have you ever felt like your faith puts you in the minority? Revelation tells us of a day when people from every nation, tribe, and language will stand together before God, a crowd so enormous that no one can count them. So don't be discouraged by what you see around you today. God's story is much bigger than our little corner of the world. Keep believing, keep loving, keep serving. You are part of a kingdom far greater than you can see. 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

Rhema 105:1, first from Scripture, God's holy word. Galatians chapter 6, verse 1. Dear brothers and sisters, if another believer is overcome by some sin, you who are godly should gently and humbly help that person back onto the right path, and be careful not to fall into the same temptation yourself. Share each other's burdens, and in this way, obey the law of Christ.

0: Hi, this is Dennis from Momentum. What if we as men feel or fear that life is becoming boring? So many men I know are driven by purpose, and it can be both a positive and a negative thing. We've spoken about it on the show quite a bit. It's great to have a purpose, and we all need purpose. But if that's all we have, we're in danger of becoming quite shallow. As men, we can at times suffer from boredom. From a spiritual angle, this is an awesome opportunity to go deeper with God. Often it can be a catalyst of clarity for next steps. So often in my life, God has spoken directly that way, remembering that God's voice, as in Elijah, is that still, small, silent voice. Sometimes we're withdrawn from a busy life to reflect on what God is doing in the big picture. I hope it is an encouragement to you that you take God's invitation to press more deeply into Him, who is your Savior, your Lord, your friend, your King.
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2: 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He sees every person, every heart, every quiet act of faith. 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God knows you and you belong. 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

0: You know, one of the main reasons people go to church is to sit under God's judgment. I know that sounds a little weird and negative, but being under God's judgment is not as silly as it sounds. When I go to the doctor, my aim is not really for him to tell me all the things that are right about my health. Medicare is not supposed to subsidize visits to improve my self-esteem. Mr. Quadrio, you look so well, is not really relevant. Now, when I go to the doctor, I want the doctor's judgment. We go wondering why we have a sore ear. We don't want the doctor to compliment our complexion. We want the doctor to tell us why we have a sore ear, that we have an infection. And then we want for him to tell us how the infection can be stopped. Judgment is a good thing. We find out what is wrong, and then we seek a solution. At church, we listen to the Bible read, and sometimes sit under God's judgment. And that judgment can be the most wonderful blessing, for we can realize that we're in danger if we don't change course. I'm Richard Quadrio. Ciao.
1: Imagine it. Every nation, every tribe, every people, and every language standing together before God. That's the picture Revelation 7:9 gives us. Different cultures, different backgrounds, different stories, but one great family. The kingdom of God is not built around one nationality, one culture, or one type of person. There is room at God's table. So today, look at the people around you differently. The stranger you meet may one day be standing beside you in that great crowd. 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

Rhema 105:1 from God's Word and the Acts of the Apostles, chapter 9, verse 16. But the Lord said, "Go, for Saul is my chosen instrument to take my message to the Gentiles and to kings, as well as to the people of Israel. And I will show him how much he must suffer for my name's sake."

0: Years and years of nothing? This is Ken Ham, head of the Cutting Edge Apologetics Ministry of Answers in Genesis. In the evolutionary view, modern man has existed for 200,000 years. For millennia, small bands of humans did, well, nothing really. They drew on a few cave walls, hunted some animals, and discovered fire, but that's about it for tens of thousands of years. Then suddenly, a few thousand years ago, in a burst of creativity, they created pyramids, ships, and cities. Now consider that we went from the horse and buggy to man on the moon in less than 100 years. The evolutionary story of hundreds of thousands of years of nothing makes no sense. The Bible's history does. Mankind was created just thousands of years ago.
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2: It's easy to look at the world and become discouraged. War, division, anger, fear. Sometimes evil seems louder than goodness. But Revelation gives us another picture, an enormous crowd gathered before God, worshiping together. The message is simple. Evil does not get the final word. Christ will build his church. Hope will remain. So don't give up because of what you see today. Keep planting seeds of faith, kindness, and love. God is still writing the story. 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

0: Your faith may sometimes feel very personal, just you and God, quietly making your way through another day. But Revelation 7 reminds us that we belong to something enormous. 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So when you pray today, remember, you are not praying alone. 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

0: Focus on the Family Australia. I hear from a lot of parents who really struggle with teenage withdrawal. 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

0: In this bulletin, a new ad campaign launched as businesses take aim at the ATO and the latest in the polls. With the details, I'm Tracy Weir. Small businesses have joined forces to launch a new nationwide ad campaign urging the government to permanently ditch the ATO's credit card ban. Despite winning a reprieve until June of 2027, traders warn the looming policy still threatens to shutter local businesses. Nationals leader Matt Canavan says the tax office needs to listen to the concern.
1: I just think the ATO need to have a good look at themselves in the Hall of Mirrors and reverse this decision ASAP and apologise for what they have done.
0: The policy was initially set to take effect from the end of November. Voter support for One Nation is softening, according to a new poll. The Resolve Political Monitor in SMH The Age shows the minor party's primary vote has fallen 2 percentage points in the past month. It sits at 25%, still above the coalition on 23%, but below Labor on 29%. Pauline Hanson's likability and performance ratings have also taken a dive. A total fire ban has been declared for Sydney and the New South Wales Hunter region due to forecast hot and windy conditions. Temperatures are forecast to reach up to 35 degrees in some parts of the city. The Rural Fire Service says the fire danger rating for Sydney will be extreme. New research shows one person dies of upper gastrointestinal cancers

0: Every 57 minutes in Australia, upper GI cancers include those of the liver, the pancreas, bile ducts, stomach and esophagus. Dr. Mark Buzzer from the PanCare Foundation says greater awareness is needed to improve early detection.
1: There's been a doubling of the pancreatic cancer and a tripling of the liver cancer death rates over the last 20 years, and that's really driving this overall increase. And the forecasts that we've got out to 2050 are even scarier. So unless there's urgent intervention, it's only going to get worse.
0: Combined, they now claim more deaths in Australia than any other cancer. Overseas, a dozen people have been killed in an airstrike on a major airport in the Middle East. Jack Hahn has details.
2: Blasts rocking Riyadh Airport in Saudi Arabia, killing 12 people, including an American. Over 300 people were wounded in the explosions. The Houthi rebel group has claimed responsibility for the attack. The Department of Foreign Affairs says it's unaware of any Australians caught up in the chaos. It is urging anyone planning on flying to the airport to think twice as US President Donald Trump weighs up more military retaliation on the Houthis for this attack.
0: Jack Hahn. Australia now ranks 15th in the world for daily use of the YouVersion Bible app. It has recorded 8.5 million new installs this year, or one every 48 seconds. Last year, Australia led the world in Bible engagement during YouVersion's annual November 30-day Bible Challenge. After reaching 1 billion global installs last year, YouVersion added more than 160 million apps across the world this year. Daily use grew by over 13%, reaching 18.5 million people every day. A 19-year-old Israeli student could face a jail term after being charged with insulting religion for spitting at a church in Jerusalem's Old City. The settler allegedly carried out the offence at the Prison of Christ Church, where many believe Jesus was held, prior to his crucifixion. Sport, and Steve Smith has become the greatest catcher in Test cricket after two glorious pieces of slips fielding on day three of the first Test against South Africa. He takes over from Joe Root with 221 catches at stumps. Australia leads South Africa by 139 runs. That's the latest Vision National News. I'm Tracy Weir.
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4: Consider Isaiah 32 verse 17. The fruit of that righteousness will be peace. We're the sum total of everything that we've experienced, both good and bad. We can engage in wishful thinking and imagine that our past negative behavior had never occurred, or we can decide to accept the reality of it. How we choose to respond to the past will determine our destiny. We've all sinned. We've either responded by asking for God's forgiveness and going forwards, or we're still stuck in guilt. Indeed, we may actually develop anxiety about possible consequences. Many people are plagued with jealousy because of their own infidelity or prior indiscretions. They live in fear that one day they'll reap what they've sown. Some have even resorted to verbal and physical abuse of their partners in order to ward off what they feel will be inevitable. When we repent, we must believe God's word. In Hebrews 10:17, "Their sins I will remember no more." God doesn't remember confessed sin, so we need to stop rehearsing it. Once God has forgiven your sin, you don't need to keep carrying the burden of it. Hebrews 10:18 says, "When sins have been forgiven, there is no need to offer any more sacrifices. Once is enough." There's no need to repent continually for past transgressions God has already forgiven. To do so is to offer another sacrifice. Too many people sacrifice the rest of their lives on the altar to remorse over past transgressions. Yes, you should make every effort to line up your life with the requirements of God's word. And when you've done that, stand on this scripture from Isaiah 32. The fruit of that righteousness will be peace. Its effect will be quietness and confidence forever. Making peace with your past. That's the word for today.
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don't know about you, but I have this really weird issue with socks. I'm Danny Sinnott with another Brave to Go. I throw them in the wash together, but when I go to find a pair, one of them has disappeared. So on this particular day, I'm rushing to get into the studio to record my radio show because I'm on air in a few hours, and I start fumbling through a pile of washing in the lounge room, trying to find a matching sock. But the thing is, it's dark and I can't switch on the light because one of the kids is asleep on the couch. So then I go to pray and I find myself saying out loud, "You know what, God, you have bigger issues to deal with than finding a silly sock." And instantly the Holy Spirit whispers back, "It's under that envelope on the floor." So I bend down and sure enough, there's an envelope on the floor and there it is, my sock. He says, "Yes, darling, I even care about your sock." In Matthew chapter 6, verses 28 to 30, it says, "Look at the birds of the air. They don't sow.

0: In stories making news, new polling shows voters are blaming the Albanese government for cost of living pressures. The latest Resolve Political Monitor shows 46% of respondents believe Labor is at fault for the economic crunch. Just 9% blame global events. A total fire ban has been declared for Sydney and the New South Wales Hunter region due to forecast hot and windy conditions. Temperatures forecast to reach up to 35 degrees in some parts of the city. Small businesses have launched a new ad campaign urging the government to permanently scrap its ban on paying tax with credit cards. The controversial ban has been delayed for 6 months after the Treasurer overruled the tax office decision following days of criticism. Overseas, and a man has died after being attacked by a tiger in England. Police say he was killed after entering an enclosure at the Yorkshire Wildlife Park near Doncaster. And Australia's women's cricket team has won the second ODI against Bangladesh by 9 wickets. That's the news and sport headlines. I'm Tracy Weir. More details soon.
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0: Here's some encouragement for today. Revelation 7:9 tells us that one day a vast multitude from every nation, tribe, people, and language will stand before God. Too many to count. So when faith feels difficult, when the world feels dark, or when you wonder whether goodness is losing, remember that picture. God's kingdom is bigger than we can imagine. You are not alone. Keep walking, keep praying, keep loving. Christ is building his church, and there is still plenty of reason for hope. 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
1: Once upon a time in a zoo in America, a man watched a zoo attendant enter the cage of a wildcat. He only had a broom in his hand, and he began to sweep out the cage. The wildcat hissed in the corner of the cage, but the attendant seemed unconcerned. He even gave the wildcat a playful hit with the broom, even more hissing. When the attendant left the cage, the man outside went up to him. Either you must be very brave, or that wildcat must be very tame. The attendant replied, "No, I'm not brave, and the wildcat isn't tame. You see, that wildcat is old. He's got no teeth. He can do no harm to me." Those who trust in Jesus Christ see death as a bit like that, a toothless tiger. It may look fearsome, and in some respects be fearsome, but it can't ultimately harm us. And this is not mere wishful thinking. When Paul taught about the resurrection of Jesus, he was careful to place it into real-life history. It wasn't imagined. Jesus didn't just come back to life in the hearts of his followers. Our sense of his being alive arises out of the fact that in space and time he did come alive. And since Jesus rose from the dead, all those who are united by faith with him also come alive. It is as if death was a door. Jesus pushes it open, knocking it off its hinges, and he holds out his hand and invites us to hold his hand so we too can accompany him through that door. Paul doesn't liken death to a wildcat. The closest he comes, perhaps, is to see death as some kind of serpent which stings. Jesus has removed the sting. This means that while death still, as it were, bites, it's not going to mean the end for us. Physical death leads to spiritual death, which is a complete separation from God, who is the source

0: of life. But if we found the forgiveness of Jesus, our guilt has been removed and nothing keeps us from God, who is the source of life. So each of us faces death, unless Jesus returns in our lifetime. We have no choice in that matter. But Jesus allows us to face death not as the grim final enemy, but more as a toothless wildcat, hissing and spitting, but unable to keep us from life with him. For the Christian, death is no longer fatal. I'm David Ray.
1: Hi, my name's David, and I love listening to Rima Waibay. Lord, I-

0: In this bulletin, the latest in the polls, and a former politician hints at a return to the fray. With more, I'm Tracy Weir. Politicians are back in Canberra for a new sitting week as the latest opinion poll delivers mixed results for the major players. Michael Packie has more.
1: The latest Resolve political monitor shows voters are blaming the Albanese government for cost of living pressures, but support for One Nation has also fallen from its recent highs. 46% of the 2,200 people surveyed say Labor is to blame for the economic crunch. Despite this, its core support has risen to 29%. One Nation has dipped to 25% and the Coalition's primary vote is at 23%. Anthony Albanese is still regarded as preferred Prime Minister ahead of Pauline Hanson. And while Angus Taylor's performance has improved, the opposition leader lags in third spot.
0: Michael Packie with that report. Meantime, Federal Opposition Leader Angus Taylor says he would welcome back former Liberal Treasurer Josh Frydenberg to politics. The former member for Kooyong has fuelled speculation he may contest the seat in the next election as he prepares to release his memoir. Mr Taylor has told the ABC he needs good leaders heading into the next federal election, but won't be adopting one particular suggestion of Mr Frydenberg's.
2: We will not be raising the GST in the middle of a cost of living crisis. That we won't do.
0: Josh Frydenberg urged the Liberal Party to reclaim the centre of politics, arguing there was a lack of political courage in Canberra. Fire crews in Sydney are on alert with hot and dry conditions forecast for the day. Coastal areas expecting a top of 35 degrees, with western suburbs heading for 36, and an extreme fire danger rating has been declared. The Weather Bureau warns there's also a chance of thunderstorms with little to no rainfall in the afternoon. New research has found standing up after 25 minutes behind a computer boosts muscle activity while sitting down again. World-first Melbourne research looked at more than 7,000 episodes of sitting and found muscle activity in the thighs reaches virtually undetectable levels within half an hour. But it found taking a short break resets the body clock and increases muscle activity once again. The Salvation Army has been recognised as the most trusted charity in Australia at an awards ceremony sponsored by market researcher and pollster Roy Morgan. The Salvo's head of communications, Lieutenant Colonel Paul Hadley, said the publicly voted award is the most meaningful recognition a charity can receive. He noted that trust is earned slowly and can be emptied in a single moment. The Iran-backed Houthis have issued a warning to travellers to stay away from Saudi airports after a deadly attack in Riyadh. 12 people were killed and 300 injured when the King Khalid International Airport was struck by a series of drones. Iraq's Prime Minister has condemned the attack, saying he rejects any escalation in military action and acts of aggression. Canadian Christians have welcomed their government's decision to pause plans to expand euthanasia to physically healthy people with mental health problems. The proposed move was due to take effect in March. The Canadian Conference of Catholic Bishops and Evangelical Christian television outlet 100 Huntley Street said it is a vital protective measure for the vulnerable individuals who experience psychiatric struggles and loneliness or those who feel like they are a burden on society. Turning to sport, and in the NRL, Knights head of recruitment Peter O'Sullivan has announced his departure from the club. The mastermind behind Newcastle's rapid rise from wooden spoon to the grand final is reportedly headed to the Broncos on a multi-million dollar deal. And Max Verstappen has won the Formula One Singapore Grand Prix for the first time, Oscar Piastri finishing fifth. That's the latest Vision National News. I'm Tracy Weir.
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1: Recently, I posted a somewhat controversial blog post on social media. Oh, I knew it might cause a bit of debate, but I was surprised by the storm it created. By the time the post had done its time, I'd been told I was in grave rebellion and I was called an apostate. The thing is, I love a robust discussion. I love talking about the things that really matter, and I don't mind when people disagree with me. In fact, many of the commenters were saying the sorts of things I used to say myself some 20 years ago. The thing that bothered me most was not the disagreement, but the way in which it happened. As Christians, we are called to respect one another, esteem one another, and ultimately, to love one another. 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

0: lift the cash rate at its next meeting. Repayments on a median-sized home loan would consume 37.4% of a typical household's income. The federal government is urging people across the country to get prepared for a higher-risk weather season. An El Nino event is likely to trigger severe storms and increase the bushfire risk. Queensland's efforts to address the illicit tobacco trade have been ranked the best in the country. The Australian Council on Smoking and Health says Victoria and Tasmania are the weakest links. Iran-backed Houthi rebels have threatened more attacks after a deadly attack on a Saudi Arabia international airport in Riyadh. 12 people were killed and more than 300 others injured. Turning to sport, and in the AFL, Essendon is playing down coach Mark McVay's meeting with former Bomber Jake Stringer as only a family catch-up as the spearhead looks for a fourth club. That's the news and sport headlines. More details soon.
1: What you doing Saturday?
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1: Yep. 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
1: 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And having lunch at Pie and Pastry Paradise on Elizabeth Street?
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0: When you ride a motorbike, you should wear full protective gear. But when you ride a scooter, you can wear shorts and a t-shirt. But what's the difference? You ride at the same speed, you face the same risk. But on a motorbike, it's all about danger. But on a scooter, it's all about being chill. Jesus in the Bible is exactly the same. Jesus is both danger and chill at the same time. Jesus asks us to take up our cross, give up everything, lose our life to follow him. Can't get more dangerous than that. But Jesus also says his yoke is light and easy. If we follow him, we will find rest. Can't get more chill than that. Danger and chill. Lose a life, gain a life. Motorbike and scooter. Jesus really is everything we need in this life and then some more. Jump on the back and enjoy the ride. But the tattoo is an optional extra. G'day, I'm Sam Chan with God in 60 Seconds. For more space to think and talk about God, go to thirdspace.org.au.
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0: In this bulletin, business owners campaigning against an ATO decision and the latest political polls. With more, I'm Tracy Weir. Small business owners are taking to the airwaves, launching an ad campaign to permanently strike the ATO's credit card tax ban. Sarah Wiedersane has more.
1: The Australian Tax Office ban on credit card payments has been delayed until June 2027 after federal government intervention. But despite the reprieve, traders warn the looming policy still threatens to shutter many local businesses. Small business owners have now joined forces to launch a new ad campaign calling on the government to ditch the ban for good. With MPs returning to Parliament, the Coalition has said it's willing to legislate to ensure the decision is reversed.
0: Sarah Wiedersane. Australian households could soon face mortgage repayments not seen since the late 1980s if the RBA lifts the cash rate at its next meeting. Repayments on a median-sized home loan would consume 37.4% of a typical household's income. Polling shows a drop in support for One Nation. The Resolve Political Monitor has Labor's primary vote up at 29% of the primary vote, leading the Pauline Hanson-led party, which has dropped to 25%. The Coalition is in third with 23%, while in the news poll, Labor leads One Nation 29-28%. The Australian Christian Lobby has voiced disappointment that the Royal Commission into the Bondi shootings has failed to specifically examine Islamic anti-Semitism, which it believes is the main cause of anti-Semitism in Australia. CEO Michelle Pearce writes that there has been no focus on what she calls Islamic hate preachers or migration, which were key issues raised in the ACL's submission to the Royal Commission. She says it will be a travesty if the inquiry fails to identify the core drivers and sources of anti-Semitism in Australia that must be addressed to protect Jewish Australians. Overseas, and Saudi Arabia's Riyadh airport has been struck by a second strike in as many days. US President Donald Trump has told reporters he will consider stepping in.
2: Have you decided whether to join the Saudi strikes on the
3: Houthi? We may. We're going to look at it.
2: How soon?
3: We just found out about the recent attack, so we'll make a decision. We move very quickly.
0: At least 13 people were killed and more than 300 were injured in the first strike, but there are no reports of deaths from the second. Meantime, Ukraine's leader is welcoming a proposed deal which would see his country and Russia agree to stop targeting each other's energy supply and infrastructure. The US president says he has welcomed a so-called energy ceasefire, but the agreement is yet to be finalised. Phil Wickham has been recognised as Artist of the Year and took out Worship Album of the Year at the annual GMA Dove Awards for Christian and Gospel Music. Josiah Queen's Dusty Bibles was named Song of the Year. Brandon Lake won Songwriter of the Year and Pop Contemporary Album of the Year. Turning to sport, and the Wallabies say they won't be lacking motivation for Saturday's second test against the All Blacks in Sydney. The All Blacks have retained the Bledisloe Cup for 2026 after a runaway 50-19 point win at Eden Park. Wallabies captain Harry Wilson says not being able to win the series won't change their approach.
4: Win a test match for your country against New Zealand. They win one game, they get the cup. So for us, when you pull on this gold jersey, a responsibility to go out there and perform, and we're in our backyard versus them at our home this time, and that's a lot of motivation for this group.
0: The result extended New Zealand's incredible unbeaten run at Eden Park to 56 consecutive tests. That's the latest Vision National News. I'm Tracy Weir.
5: Rhema 1051. In the beginning, the Word. The Word was with God, and the Word was God. And the Word from Isaiah 62, verse 4. Never again will you be called the forsaken city or the desolate land. Your new name will be the City of God's Delight and the Bride of God. For the Lord delights in you and will claim you as his bride. Your children will commit themselves to you, O Jerusalem, just as a young man commits himself to his bride. Then God will rejoice over you as a bridegroom rejoices over his bride.

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1: If you want to watch dominoes fall, tell a lie. Hello, I'm Chuck Swindoll. One man writes, "One lie has to be covered by a dozen more. Further irresponsible acts follow. The downward cycle of sin moves from problem to a faulty, sinful response, thereby causing an additional complicating problem, which is met by additional sinful responses." Pretty vivid, isn't it? I'm sure you've observed, as I have, that downward spiral. Dominoes falling. Before there was a cross, we couldn't please God. Now that Christ's blood has continued to cleanse us from sin, we are now free to please Him, or not.
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0: In stories making news, ATO data has revealed Costco and Aldi are smashing the traditional supermarket duopoly. They've stripped $20 billion in annual sales from Coles and Woolworths. Another earthquake has been recorded in Victoria's Gippsland region. A magnitude 2 quake was recorded by Geoscience Australia around 6 last night with an epicentre near Warragul. It follows quakes around Leongatha and the surrounding South Gippsland region earlier this month. The Greens are pushing for individual Australians to be able to sue big tech companies for compensation if they believe they've been harmed online as part of the government's digital duty of care laws. Overseas, and the Ukraine president is backing a proposed deal for Ukraine and Russia to stop targeting each other's energy supply and infrastructure. And Pope Leo will undergo surgery in coming days to remove a localised nodule on his lung. In sport, Australia's women's cricketers have won the second ODI against Bangladesh by 9 wickets. That's the news and sport headlines. I'm Tracy Weir. More details soon.
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1: I was listening to a worship song recently and questioned if the performers lived out the words they sang. The lyrics were great. I just questioned if they were reflected in the lives of the singers. I've also become very aware that after 30 years of preaching, I still don't live out all that I've been teaching. My sermons and these performers have something in common: aspirational truths. What is said and sung is not always lived out. They are aspirational statements. In church services every week, we will hear aspirational teaching, things that are said but not always lived out. Let's hold on to what is clearly true, even though delivered by people who may not always live out what they say or sing.
0: Carl Faze for DailyNudge.org.

0: In this bulletin, the government facing backlash over tax changes and temperatures to soar in New South Wales. Good morning, I'm Naomi Millam. Small business owners have launched an advertising campaign against a range of government changes, including calling for the tax office to reverse a planned ban on credit card payments for tax bills. The tax office's plan has been delayed until next year due to concerns about a lack of notice. One Nation's Barnaby Joyce has told Channel 7 it's just the latest government decision making it harder for people to get ahead.
1: It's not just that. What about the changes to the trust legislation? 30% tax. We've been here. Look what they've done to energy prices. They've smashed it. Absolutely smashed it. Not only smashed it, then they say, no, we fixed it. It's better, which is just bizarre.
0: The ATO decision has been postponed until June next year. Temperatures are forecast to soar across Sydney, with emergency services warning of an elevated fire risk. Dusty Fitzpatrick reports.
2: A total fire ban is in place across Greater Sydney and the Hunter, with hot and dry conditions forecast. An extreme fire danger rating has been imposed for Sydney, with residents being urged to ensure their property is fire ready. The Weather Bureau says temperatures in Sydney's west will reach 36 degrees, with thunderstorms with little to no rainfall possible in the afternoon. Rural Fire Service spokesperson Greg Allen says all fire permits have been suspended.
3: Don't do anything that could start a new fire. So that includes any hot works.
0: Dusty Fitzpatrick reporting. Another earthquake has struck regional Victoria overnight. A magnitude 2 quake was recorded by Geoscience Australia around 6 last night, with an epicentre near Warragul. Today is the 24th anniversary of the Bali bombings. 88 Australians died in the October 12th attacks when two bombs exploded in Kuta at Paddy's Bar and the Sari Club. Pope Leo will undergo surgery in the coming days to remove a localised nodule on his lung. Speaking to pilgrims at the Vatican, the 71-year-old pontiff said the growth was detected early during routine medical examinations. His recovery is expected to take around a week ahead of a planned November tour across Uruguay, Argentina and Peru. An outcry has erupted in one of the most Christian cities in the US state of Iowa over the reading of a satanic prayer at the start of a city council meeting. Ottumwa has 50 churches for its 25,000 people, but its council failed to vet a Satanist who read the invocation. Pastor Rick Bick, who was there, told the Christian Washington Watch program he immediately interrupted to condemn the action.
4: Everything in me went like, no, he just cursed our city. We're not going to do that. And I just looked at him and I said, no, you can't do that here, not here. And he ran out of the building. Yeah, I probably was out of order, but I just said, hey, you know what? The mayor acknowledged me and I said, that's not welcome here. And then the mayor, he took control and called for a time of silence.
0: The Christian mayor has vowed to review his city's invocation policy. Steve Smith has broken the record for the most catches by a non-keeper in Test history on day 3 in Durban. The Baggy Greens rolled the Proteas for 284, with Smith taking 4 catches. Veteran spinner Nathan Lyon hailing the former captain's hands as some of the best in the game.
5: He's an incredible thinker of the game, but the way he moves, premeditates for those type of catches, they're freakish. Like, there's not many people within that change room that will be able to pull off what he does.
0: Australia's women's cricket team has won the second ODI against Bangladesh by 9 wickets. That's the latest Vision National News. I'm Naomi Millam.
6: 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Deuteronomy 5:16.

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0: Radio isn't just music. 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
1: Mum, Mummy, are we going down?
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0: my mind. In stories making news, small business owners have launched an advertising campaign to call for the permanent removal of the ATO's planned credit card payment ban. The tax office plan has been delayed until next year. Traders warn the looming policy still threatens to shutter many local businesses. Resolve and NewsPoll have spoken to almost 4,000 voters between them. Both show core support for Labor is up slightly to 29%, One Nation has dipped, and the Coalition is stuck in third spot. Ceremonies will be held today to remember those who died in the Bali bombings 24 years ago. 88 Australians died in the October 12th attacks when two bombs exploded in Ceuta. The Vatican says Pope Leo is preparing for a surgical procedure to remove a small, early-stage growth on his lung. The pontiff announced the news during his Sunday address in St. Peter's Square. And Aussie Alex de Minaur is into the round of 16 at the Shanghai Masters. I'm Naomi Millen with the latest headlines.
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0: In this bulletin, new polling reveals voters' concerns and a Russia-Ukraine ceasefire declared. With more, I'm Naomi Millam. New polling reveals voters are upset with the federal government over the cost of living. Jack Hahn reports.
1: The government has a healthy lead on primary votes, although the three major parties are in the 20s. A new Resolve political monitor poll released by the SMH and The Age shows Labor on 29%, One Nation coming in second with 25%, and the Coalition is still struggling on 23%. Nearly half of all those surveyed blamed the Commonwealth for the rising cost of living. 46% of respondents said the federal government is at fault. That's up from when it was asked in March. Just a quarter of respondents point to global factors for the rising cost of living.
0: The clean-up continues after some wild weather in South Australia yesterday. Ursula Connor from the Bureau of Meteorology says it started off pretty warm.
2: We were up to nearly 30 degrees, 29.6 at West Terrace there. And then some pretty decent storms rolling through during sort of the afternoon and evening period. Plenty of hail seen through the sort of Brighton, Seacliff, Merino areas. And look, most of the city picking up at least something in the gauges.
0: Thousands of homes were left without power after trees and power lines came down, but most have now been restored. A recent poll carried out by McCrindle Research for Citizen Go shows a clear majority of Australians support banning abortion after 24 weeks of pregnancy when there are no serious health risks, a fetal disability or a sexual assault. Two-thirds of respondents opposed sex-selective abortions and three-quarters supported providing equal medical care to babies born alive during a botched abortion. New research has found standing up after 25 minutes behind a computer boosts muscle activity while sitting down again. World-first Melbourne research looked at more than 7,000 episodes of sitting and found muscle activity in the thighs reaches virtually undetectable levels within half an hour, but it found taking a short break resets the body clock and increases muscle activity again. Overseas, Ukraine's President Volodymyr Zelensky is pushing back against Donald Trump's calls for Ukraine to choose a new leader. The US president has been critical of Kyiv over strikes on Russian oil refineries, claiming their actions are driving up global energy costs. President Trump says he's brokered the so-called energy ceasefire to prevent further attacks between the two nations. But President Zelensky says he'll only cooperate if Moscow holds up to their end of the deal.
3: Tell Putin, give us 2 months, 60 days of total ceasefire, 60 days, and we will organize elections.
0: And Canadian Christians have welcomed their government's decision to pause plans to expand euthanasia to physically healthy people with mental health problems.